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1: Louisville Public Media.
2: Basically about a man, a horse seller, who has two of his finest stallions stolen right under his nose by a nobleman. And rather than let it go, this horse salesman pursues and pursues and goes every which way at the system, from the legal court rooms to whatever else, to get justice, to get his two horses back. And it leads him to rack and ruin, yet he will not stop. And you could think he's a zealot and completely, you know, misguided. But actually, you know, it's a metaphor about protest towards injustice, and however small it is, just taking it on. And I feel that that message is so, so relevant to now, and it really resonated with me.
3: So remind us what the title of the short story collection is.
2: The Marquis of O and Other Stories.
3: Very interesting. Arifa, thank you. First then, there have been two Cape Fear movies adapted from the original book, the 1962 version starring Robert Mitchum as the violent sociopath and recently released ex-convict Max Cady. Then in 1991, Martin Scorsese remade the film with Robert De Niro playing Max Cady. It's now a 10-part Apple TV series with Javier Bardem as Max.
4: I had a good life once too. Are you afraid of me?
5: Why would I be afraid of you?
3: Two of the series stars, Amy Adams and Patrick Wilson, who play the couple terrorized by Javier Bardem's character, spoke to the BBC's Roman Kemp, who asked them how this version varies from the films.
6: We really felt like we were adding to the legacy versus feeling like we were trying to recreate something. Mm-hmm. And the characters are much different. And Amy's character, Anna, is the defense lawyer, so she's really done sort of a gender swap from the Scorsese film.
7: Yeah. Mm-hmm.
6: My character is a prosecuting attorney, so it's already... And what you can tell over 10 episodes of the story is, you know, you really get to go into different family members, different friends, different storylines, different tensions, so yeah. it's a lot.
8: And look, the casting is brilliant alongside yourself. I mean, back in the past, we've seen Max Cady in different forms, Robert Mitchum and De Niro, but now Javier Bardem.
9: Yeah.
8: Amy, how was he?
9: He's amazing. He's terrifying on screen when you're watching him, and yet charming and gregarious and joyful off
8: super
9: screen.
8: Yeah.
9: But he gets to bring all of that sort of charm and attractiveness to Max Cady, which I think makes it really fun to watch.
6: For sure.
9: Yeah.
8: Amy, on this, the execs, big hitters, Scorsese and Steven Spielberg.
9: Spielberg.
8: I mean, you've worked with Steven Spielberg before in Catch Me If You Can, but was it nerve-wracking having them, you know, involved in this project as well?
9: Yeah, I mean, in a great way, because it really drives you, knowing that they're sort of watching at all times and seeing the rushes and giving their feedback. And then we also had this great experience during the table read where they wheeled in what can only be described as the largest, huge television. And on it was Martin Scorsese's face. And he was there to, like, cheer us on and listen to us and... Yeah, I sweat a lot.
6: They're both such massive supporters of the project, too, because it was one of the few where they collaborated together. So it obviously meant so much to them, and it means so much to us because they're the two titans of the industry.
9: Yeah.
10: And, of course, we've all been given advice along the way, haven't we? What one piece of advice, Amy, has stayed with you career-wise?
9: I've been lucky enough to work with a lot of really amazing people, but early on I was working on Enchanted, and Susan Sarandon said, you can have it all, but you can't have it all at the same time.
11: Amen.
9: And it just really helped me put it into perspective about where to focus my time and energy, when to do that, and it just helped me kind of be a little bit more gentle on myself.
8: Yeah.
10: Nice.
8: Patrick, there was another big star that played a big role in your career.
6: I was 2 weeks in living in New York, just graduated from acting school, and I ran into Tom Hanks. I pursued him, let's be honest. at the theater. And he was very kind to me and my friends. He had just won his second Oscar. I mean, this was a while ago. And he said, persevere. And I took that to heart. He's like, okay, thank you. I appreciate it. And then 10 years later, I was starring in a show on Broadway, and I heard he was in the audience. And I got word to him. I had this photo of him. And I just felt like 10 years later, you told me to persevere, full circle. And he signed a picture that said, to Patrick, who persevered. And I still have it.
8: Lovely.
3: Amy Adams and Patrick Wilson. Arifa Akbar, what are your thoughts on this TV version of the story so far?
2: It really does play with the story. As the interview states, I watched the 1990

0: one film. I loved it, and I loved Robert De Niro as a sort of psychopathic, charming psychopath. And I found I couldn't really get to grips with this in the earlier episodes because of Javier Bardem. He was charming
1: and beautiful.
0: And you know, Robert De Niro was charming and beautiful, but he always exuded menace, and I think Robert Mitchum did too in the 60s version. So here's something very different. And Cady, there's no outburst of violence for many episodes, whereas in the film, it's horror, melodrama.
1: But then this brings me to the point, 10 episodes of TV gives creators much more time to develop characters, their connections, their backstories. How do you feel about that?
0: If there's a film as perfect and as complete and whole and exquisite as Cape Fear, as far as I'm concerned, mm-hmm. why tamper with it? On the other hand,
1: yeah.
0: I think that Amy Adams is extraordinary in this. I think they reconceived and expanded the story in really interesting ways, morally. You know, there are a lot more moral questions being asked. And who is the villain here? You know, is it Cady? Because you always feel sorry for him. He's been described as a victim of a miscarriage of justice. And there's a lot of withholding the tension. So I'm in two minds. I think that the film is such a perfect tense melodrama and horror. Why wind it up and up and up, and why expand in such a way? But then we all love TV series, and I did want to know more, and
1: there
0: I did carry on watching.
1: Well, the two things can exist at the same time, can't they? Thank you, Arifa. You're listening to The Arts Hour from the BBC World Service. From a film turned into a TV series to a film turned into a play. Under the Shadow won a BAFTA for Iranian filmmaker Babak Anvari when it was released in 2016. We spoke to him here on The Arts Hour and were big fans of the film. A stage version has now been brought to London. Like the film, it's set amid the 1980s Iran-Iraq war and follows a woman who, having seen her husband conscripted into the army, feels increasingly isolated as bombs hit Tehran. Supernatural terror comes in the form of jinn, spirits who are part of Islamic and Arabic cultural traditions, and it explores the boundary between the rational and the irrational, and the question of whether to stay or leave. Its director, Nadia Latif, told the BBC's Anita Rani how these themes fed into the play.
2: All horror is really about somebody who doesn't believe in something growing to believe in something. The basic plot of nearly all horror films. And I think actually when somebody is cut off from the rest of their life, those ideas can take hold much, much faster because you're in a sort of chamber piece. And it was also quite, I grew up in a certain political state in Sudan. You know, I sort of know what it is to feel increasingly cut off from the world outside. And I think it's where ideas can sort of take hold very quickly.
3: Yeah, yeah. And it was a BAFTA-winning horror film. Why did you want to realise it on stage? Why horror?
2: I find horror incredibly democratic, actually. I think I watch a lot of horror films. I watch hundreds of horror films a year. But horror films are much better viewed together. They're not fun to watch on your own. And obviously theatre is like the great collective viewing experience. So the chance to try and scare, 300, 400 people a night collectively, and it doesn't care about how old you are, young, race, all those things. It's like, can I bring everyone together in a moment of really extreme empathy? And I think that the whole story requires that, right? You're stuck with this one character going through what she's going through. So the scares feel very simpatico with the kind of character experiences as well.
3: Yeah, I agree with you. Horror should never be watched alone or without a pillow. Bring your cushion. I think we should explain what jinn is.
2: Yeah, my grandmother explained to me when I was very small as if angels are good and devils are bad, then the jinn is something in between, in so much as there can be good jinn and there can be bad jinn, but they have their own will. And she explained it to me as they're why bad things happen to good people. And that's a really scary idea, right? Because we sort of believe in a binary universe where it's like, I'm a good person. Obviously, terrible things happen to good people all the time. You only have to look at the conflicts around the world at the moment or at any time in history to feel that. And I think that actually jinn being the embodiment of this like malevolent chaos. I would say that they say they're a good gin, but I've never heard of gin being good. They always seem to be up to nefarious things. But yes, it's a Middle Eastern and North African kind of cultural belief that sits alongside Islam, but is not exclusive to it. And we were all, I think, in amongst the company and the cast, we could all agree that we were all raised to be afraid of gin.
3: Yeah. It's set in Tehran. There is bombardment. Does it seem more relevant than ever?
2: I think to certain people it will seem more easily relevant, but I think the real horror is that it has always been relevant. And yeah, actually, the thing that is one of the most remarkable things about the Iranian people is their endurance of suffering. You know what I mean? And I think, you know, we've got people from Palestine in our cast, from Syria, from Lebanon. It's something that we all, you know, understand and live with. You know, my family fled the war in Sudan in 2023, which is a slightly different, that's a ground war. But I think it's something we all understand, which is to live with the constant terror of having to leave in a split second. You know, and what it must be like, you know, to if you are lucky enough to have children, what it must be like to raise children in an environment like that, and how you can keep them safe, not just literally physically from the effects of war, but also how you can keep their childhood safe, that sense of being a child and feeling protected and feeling like actually your worldview is quite small, you know. Yeah. and how impossible that is. And to think that, you know, there's not a kind of gross relativism to, like, what would it be like for me, but to just understand that there are millions of people living around the world with that type of fear every day.
1: Nadia Latif discussing her stage adaptation of Under the Shadow, which was originally a film. Our cultural critic today is Arifa Akbar, whose speciality is theatre. She's seen the play. Mm. How much did the themes of this resonate for you in 2026?
0: I thought it was so resonant for us today in terms of Iran. There's a line in the play where a character says, you know, here's Iran all alone, the whole world watching and listening and hearing while we get bombed. And there's a sense that Iran is struggling alone and its people feel alone. So that, for me, that line resonated hugely. I think as a film, I didn't watch the film, but as a film, I imagine, because I'm a massive fan of horror, I imagine...
1: Are you?
0: A huge fan of horror. And this reminded me in its themes of the Japanese horror Dark Water, which is also about a mother isolated with a daughter. And both, in some ways, unravelling in different ways, as they are here. And so I recognise the themes. I absolutely recognise the idea, a concept of djinn. I grew up, as someone who's of South Asian heritage, hearing about djinns. They're mm-hmm. a Quran. For me, they are sourced, as my parents said, from the Quran. That's what I've been told. But there are certainly, you know, my mum has always talked about good and bad djinns.
1: Okay, so that's something that chimes with you.
0: Yes, and so all of this should really have had a massive effect on me. But the problem here is that I think horrors and ghost stories as a genre is, I think, really hard to do on stage. When they work is when they have jump scares. They're out and out horrors. Whereas this was... It had a key jump scare, which scared me, but it's much more psychological. And
1: absolutely,
0: I don't think, for me, it conveyed the dis-ease and the full psychological horror and
1: interesting,
0: drama.
1: Interesting, because that is what I haven't seen the theatre production, but that's what the film did so effectively. Thank you, Arifa. You're with The Arts Hour and I'm Nikki Beydie. François Ozon is one of the most prominent directors in French cinema. His latest film is an adaptation of the unsettling novel The Stranger, also known as The Outsider or L'Étranger, written by Albert Camus in 1942. The book has long generated debate for the way the seemingly emotionless lead character murders an Arab man, for which he shows no remorse in a subsequent trial. In a recent interview on ABC Radio National Screen Show with Jason DeRosso, François Ozon discussed some of the challenges of adapting this existentialist story for the big screen.
4: For me, it was important not to make a film of 1942. 1942 is the release of the book in France and in all the world. it was important to make a film with the eyes of today. So I wanted to focus on the contextualization of the story. And at the same time, I wanted to have a modern vision on this book, because when you read it today, you realize there is a kind of invisibilization of the Arab, which is can be problematic for many people. And when I read the book again, because I read it, of course, when I was a student, like all the young people in France, I realized how this book was still powerful and mysterious. But at the same time, we needed to contextualize the story, to explain to the audience of today what was Algeria at this time. Actually, it was France. It was French departments. And so I needed to contextualize, to understand better what Camus wanted to say with this book.
5: This story has a particular personal relevance to you, or resonance, doesn't it? Because your family, I think on your father's side, was in Algeria. So I think your grandfather was a judge.
4: My grandfather. It was my mother. Actually, all the French have a link with Algeria, French Algeria. And it's still a wound for many French and many Algerians too, you know. And there is still a lot of political tensions between the two countries. So that's why it was impossible for me to shoot in Algeria. I had to shoot in Morocco. But yes, I realized making this film, I had a family background in Algeria too. My grandfather was a judge in a small city, and during the war between the two countries, he escaped to an attack. I don't know if you say that in English.
5: I think I read somewhere that he escaped a terrorist attack. Is that right? A bombing?
4: A terrorist attack, yes, exactly. So all the family had to come back to France. And I realized something we didn't speak about in the family, but it was a real wound for my grandfather and my grandmother, because they loved to live there.
5: Tell me, what do you think this film says today? I mean, we're in a particular moment at the moment in the world. What do you hope to communicate with this film today? And how do you think this film will talk to audiences?
4: I think it's better for me to answer you in French for this question, especially. En fait, je crois que c'est
6: in fact, I think that if this is such a powerful book, which provokes us to question our existence, how to react, how to be in relation with the world today. I believe that Camus is not suggesting nihilism. In fact, he is offering the opposite, a type of revolution or uprising against the absurdity of the world. And when we see all that is happening in the world today with the wars, the rise of the extreme right, the rise of nationalism, I think that Camus is a great answer.
5: And the absurdism in it, how does that work as a provocation, do you think, in your mind?
4: Je pense que, en fait, on a du mal à rationaliser ce qui se passe. C'est pour ça qu'on se trouve face à des choses sur lesquelles on est
6: unable to rationalize what is happening. That's why we find ourselves confronted with things which we cannot fully comprehend. So, confronted with this, what are we left with? I think that the message from Camus is to fight or stand up against all the ideologies. In the film, this concerns Catholic ideology, which was very important during the 1930s in France. But this could be any ideology, fascism, communism. Therefore, the struggle or fight is a way to survive and to better understand the world.
1: François Ozon and his interpreter talking about The Stranger. Arifa, François Ozon wasn't confident in English to express some of the complex and nuanced ideas in his version of The Stranger. Does the film itself, in your opinion, succeed in expressing them?
0: I think there's two levels of the film. I think it succeeds better in taking on the kind of colonial legacy of French Algeria. I do think it succeeds because, first of all, you know, this is a story in the book about an Arab who is killed by a Frenchman who isn't even named, and he is given the Arabs are named here. They are given a story,
1: yeah.
0: And so I think there's an attempt there to at correction. and recognition. There's violence here on many levels. There's violence towards a girlfriend by a Frenchman who's of Algerian origin. There's violence towards a dog. And, you know, this violence is all about the violence of the master, you know, which is the violence of the imperialist. Yes. And I think now I see that the lead character is this, he's an entirely unfeeling individual, and he could be the anti-hero, the existentialist, but he could actually be the unfeeling imperialist. He shoots this man with absolutely no sense of no emotion whatsoever. Yes. He's emotionless, and he's emotionless in his trial afterwards. He asks why he shot this Arab. He says, because the sun was shining in my eyes. And I think he is the end point of empire.
1: It's so chilling when you say it like that.
0: This entirely unfeeling murder. And perhaps that is the most powerful thing that I got out of this film that I didn't from the book. I would say that I think that this film didn't work for me wholly because in terms of depiction, everything looked so beautiful.
1: Good point.
0: And it looked like, in the end, for me, that the two leads were just so beautiful. They were like Givenchy models. And Algiers kind of looked beautiful. They did use footage. They used original footage, and that was remarkable. Yeah. I loved that bit. But on the whole, everything just looked too poised. And I think there's something, for me, slightly ethically problematic there.
1: Interesting.
0: And the one last thing I would say about this film is that the whole point is that we can't get into his head. We can't know his intention. Why did he kill this man? And I think if you don't know what motivates character, if you can't understand his intention, that doesn't make for a great story, for me, in terms of storytelling kind of rules. So we're very much left out his head, scratching our heads, wondering why did he do this?
1: Arifa, thank you so very much. And that's it for part one of the show, but don't go away. Still to come, superstar singer Chaka Khan, the US writer Siri Hustvedt, and I'll be talking to Indian filmmaker Rohan Kaneware. The Arts Hour's back after this.
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0: BBC News with Roisin Hasty. The US football star Falarin Balogun is playing in his side's World Cup last 16 clash with Belgium, which is underway in Seattle. It follows the controversial decision by FIFA to suspend a one-match ban he'd been facing following a personal request from President Trump. There's been widespread condemnation of a Paraguayan senator who made a number of racist remarks about the French football star Kylian Mbappe following her nation's World Cup defeat by France. Celeste Amaria of the Liberal Radical Party mocked Mbappe's Cameroonian heritage and education. President Zelensky has lamented the lack of interceptors Ukraine can muster to counter Russian ballistic missile strikes. Ukraine's Air Force said Russia was attacking with ballistic missiles, knowing Kyiv had all but run out of interceptor rockets. Israel's Supreme Court has ordered the government to respond by today to a petition calling for the release of 14 Palestinian doctors from Gaza. Among them is Dr. Hussam Abu Safia. His lawyer, Nasser Oda, told the BBC that when he visited Dr. Abu Safia last week, he was so badly beaten that he struggled to recognize him. Israel's prison service denies the allegations. Prosecutors in the U.S. state of Utah have begun presenting evidence in the case against the alleged killer of the prominent conservative activist Charlie Kirk. Tyler Robinson has not yet entered a plea. President Trump has said the U.S. retail giant Walmart has agreed to slash its prices on a range of products after what he described as a request from his administration to help celebrate America's 250th birthday. And Cuba's begun to slowly restore electricity to some vital services after its national power grid collapsed earlier on Monday. By late afternoon, the operator could only cover 1% of demand in the capital, Havana. BBC News.
1: Welcome back to the Arts Hour from the BBC World Service with me, Nikki Beatty. And if you've only just joined us, here's what you missed in the first half of the show. We heard from two of the stars of the Apple TV series Cape Fear, Amy Adams and Patrick Wilson, the director of a stage adaptation of the film Under the Shadow, Nadia Latif, and from French filmmaker François Ozon. Coming up, my conversation with filmmaker Rohan Kanewade, a fresh voice in Indian cinema. But first, Chaka Khan is musical royalty. Her track Ain't Nobody is one of my all-time favorites. Over her 50-plus year career, she's released 22 studio albums. She's won 13 Grammys and in 2023 was inducted into the Rock and Roll Hall of Fame. She spoke with longtime fan Trevor Nelson, who was amazed to realize that her first album was recorded when she was just 17.
2: I felt like an old woman.
3: Was it intimidating for you?
2: No, never. To them more than me. I knew why I was there. I knew why I was on this earth.
3: Was it the backup of the voice, just having that voice? You knew you had that talent.
2: Well, that's what God gave me, along with the whole spiel, because he said, you're down here. I'm sending you down to sing and to say something. You know what I'm saying? Yeah, I'm still at it.
3: yeah, but when you're in America making this music and it gets exported around the world and people like me, you know, when I first came across your music and I'm like, I don't know anything about you. All I've got you is on vinyl and an album sleeve. I knew nothing about you. Did you like being an artist that way rather than, you know, the way things are today where you have to give so much, you have to tell everybody what you're about, you have to sell your soul on social media?
2: Yeah, I mean, there's something to be said for, you know, mystique.
3: Yeah.
2: And there is none of that anymore. Or very little. In fact, you have to work this as hard as one had to work to be well known. Now you got to work that hard or harder just to keep some stuff to yourself. You know what I mean?
3: Okay, so with this new album, it sees you collaborating a lot with Sia.
2: That's my baby.
3: Right.
2: She's my goddaughter.
3: Is she really?
2: Yes, she truly
3: is. Oh my
2: is.
3: Gosh.
2: She's a genius. I couldn't have written those lyrics better myself.
3: What was she like to work with?
2: It was so easy. I'm just freaking out because, you know, when there were times when Rufus, it was that easy to, you know, because it was all mine and I was, you know, I was doing the, writing the words and I was doing the music. But I asked her, I said, how do you know all this? How can you feel this? this stuff. And where do you get this from? She says, well, I've been listening to you since I was born.
3: There you go. Did you always have fun making albums? Because sometimes it seems to me like some of it was...
2: I always have fun singing.
3: You've always had fun.
2: I always do. I mean, for the most part, I mean, I've had a few moments.
3: Yeah.
2: But for the most part, I have to feel good about it.
3: Okay.
2: Well, I'm having more fun.
3: Yes.
2: These days than I was, you know, a bit while back. You know, because I've relaxed on it.
3: How long did it take you to get to that point of happiness or peace? You know what I mean?
2: Well, I was working on it and I got it together now.
3: Yeah.
2: I live in the country.
3: It helps.
2: I got a lake. I got land. I got chickens. I got horses. I've got family. I've got what I want.
3: Mm-hmm.
2: Peace.
3: And you got your family with you now.
2: Oh, yeah. I got family at the farm.
3: Really?
2: And free range eggs.
3: It makes getting out of an urban environment makes a huge difference.
2: Absolutely. It really does. I found my peace. And that's everything.
1: The legendary Chaka Khan. Our cultural critic today is Arifa Akbar. I'm a fan. In fact, well, I could see you smiling, Arifa.
4: I mean, the soundtrack of my 20s and 30s and 40s.
1: Well, mine was even younger because I'm so much older than you. But one of the best gigs that I ever went to when I lived in LA was Michelle Endegarcello, who is the phenomenal bass player and singer, and Chaka Khan at the House of Blues.
4: Wow.
1: Exactly. Well, Arifa, there is a jukebox Chaka Khan musical opening in London. Do you think everybody knows what we mean by a jukebox musical?
4: Well, let's explain. It's a musical. It's often, the subject is often someone we know really well, such as Michael Jackson, and it takes us through their life.
1: And the catalogue of their music.
4: And really, you go there to hear the catalogue of their music.
1: So as one of our most esteemed theatre critics, do you get asked to review jukebox musicals?
4: I do, but I always think you have to treat the genre on its own terms.
1: Yes, so not about your personal
4: taste.
1: It's
4: really not. And if it's a good jukebox musicals, and by the way, I've seen some excellent ones. The one on Tina Turner right now is absolutely superb.
1: Right.
4: It's full of heart and soul.
1: Okay.
4: And I think if you can tell the story dramatically, just with heart, then I think it'll work. Because often these, look at Chaka Khan's life story.
1: Amazing.
4: You know, father was an addict, mother, you know, really rough upbringing. She ran away from home against the odds. You know, there's always a kind of against the odds element to these stories. And what a voice. And Beverly Knight, who is playing Chaka Khan, can really sing.
1: Thank you, Arifa. You're listening to The Arts Hour from the BBC World Service. Rohan Kanewade is a self-taught Indian filmmaker from Mumbai, whose debut feature film, Sabar Bonda, or Cactus Pears, is a quietly radical story of love, grief, and self-discovery. It became the first Marathi language film to premiere at the Sundance Film Festival, where it won the prestigious World Cinema Dramatic Grand Jury Prize. Sabar Bonda is set during a traditional 10-day mourning period in rural western India, where Anand, a gay man living in Mumbai, returns to his ancestral village following his father's death and reconnects with his childhood friend Balia. Both face the societal pressure to get married. As grief, family obligation and social expectations surround them, a profound love story emerges. Rohan Kanewade came into the Arts House studio. Here's my conversation with him. Rohan, you've described the film as a deeply personal reimagining of a grieving period that you actually experienced in your ancestral village back in 2016. What did you want to reimagine or correct?
5: When I was grieving my father in the village, everyone was just talking about my marriage. And I could not come out to them because that was not the time to do that, because I was not too sure how the relatives will react to my coming out. And if they react in a negative way, I was not too sure how they will treat my mom afterwards. So, and at that moment, she also needed the relatives' support. So I had to be quiet and endure that marriage pressure for those 10 days. And I could not really grieve at that time because continuously I was thinking, oh, I don't know who's going to come next and going to ask me the same question, how I'm going to face that. So I was busy in those thoughts, and it was quite claustrophobic. So when I got this idea for a film where a character meets a childhood friend, I thought I can, you know, infuse this story with love. And because of that childhood friend, at least this lead character gets to stay away from this marriage pressure for a while and can spend some, you know, tender moments with the childhood friend, which was not for me. So at least I thought this film will allow me to do that and reimagine that whole period in a completely different way.
1: You were raised in Mumbai. Your father was a chauffeur. Your mother was a homemaker. Your parents accepted your sexuality. Your family in the village responded differently, or would have done if they'd found out, especially at the time of mourning your father. What do you think it was that made your parents so different?
5: Yeah, I actually, you know, before coming out to my parents, I was really scared. I was not too sure how they will react to it, because all the stories I had heard from the friends in Mumbai who come from a rich background, their parents were educated and their parents never accepted them. And all the stories that I heard about coming out, they were all tragic at that time. So I was also thinking about those, you know, that, oh, if I come out, my, you know, my father couldn't even finish his school. My mom is illiterate. They will not understand. They will literally throw me out of the house. So I used to imagine those moments.
1: Yeah.
5: But when I came out, my father, within a minute, he said, you know about yourself. That's most important. So there's no need to get married to anyone. Even my mother, you know, she said, okay, you know, don't worry about the villagers. They won't understand this thing. So you don't worry about them. And what I felt at that moment, what made them accept me the way I am, is that they love their son.
1: Right.
5: And that love was the simple thing that allowed them to accept me. And most of the time, I think this is what we never show in the films. And, you know, it's that simple. We just complicate these things. But if there is love, things are easy. Like, I've heard from some parents where, you know, they, when their children came out to them, they had to educate themselves by reading books on homosexuality and stuff like that, where my mother can't even read anything, and not my, even my father never read any books. Mm. So they didn't have to go and read any books about homosexuality, but they just felt that whatever is my happiness is, you know, they should just accept it. So
1: I mean,
5: it's that simple.
1: But people, it's simple in your mind, but it's also, some people would consider them to be incredibly progressive.
5: Exactly, exactly.
1: So the mother in the film is such a beautiful character. She's the heroine of the film because she, like you describe your mother, is uneducated but so independent thinking. I mean, she does ignore societal norms to some degree. And I just wondered how the audiences have responded to her character so far.
5: I mean, at the script level, some people who read it, they were saying that they loved the mother a lot. But when the film, of course, premiered and people have been seeing the film, I've got messages from people that where they said that, you know, I wish I had that kind of a mother or that kind of a father. Like recently, last month, I was in Delhi for the screening. And one of the guys over there, he said, you know, I'm still not out to my mother and I don't think she will understand. So I just hope that I get to have a conversation like Anand has in the film. I'm not too sure if that will happen, but I'm still scared to come out to her. But I really wish films like this allow some people like me to experience moments that they cannot really experience in their own life. Similarly, I did the same thing for myself in the film. Like, I never get to hug my father. You know, you have this weird relationship between son and father. Not always, but there is most of the time. So I never got to hug my father ever. Even though he was very supportive and everything, never got to hug my father. So only thing that I did on his deathbed when the doctor told me that he has last 11 minutes. So I just stood next to him and he was in ICU. So I didn't know what to do. So I just held his hand till that time. But this film actually allowed me to create the moment where the character hugs his father. So, you know, sometimes I think films allow you to do that. So similarly, some people really said that, you know, I wish I had that kind of a parent. So this, and I did this because I knew if I show this kind of parents, I knew that some kids, maybe, no, it will help them to take a chance to come out to their parents.
1: Also, it could help the parents see a difference.
5: Exactly.
1: The landscape of rural Maharashtra is a character in this film. So I look at that because I am Maharashtrian, and it is the bones and sinews of my state in India. Right. You shot the film in a small village called Karshinde, which is where your mother was born and raised. How did the villagers respond to a film crew descending?
5: You know, one of the short films that I made before this in 2018, even that was situated in village. And at that time also, I went to Karshinde to see locations, and the villagers were excited that, you know, there will be film shot in their village, but I never shot it. So when with this film in 2021, I started doing the Reiki again and went to this village. People were like, oh, but you will not shoot the film here. So they were like not really excited. But finally, after 3 years, when I finally decided I will shoot here, they were all happy and excited. Some of the villagers came on board to help us, so they were part of the crew as well.
1: And your cast of actors from the region, what sort of challenges did you face then, or did they have to overcome in order to play gay characters or to understand that this was a gay story?
5: Yeah, to be honest, when they came for the audition, they didn't play this character the way, you know, most people imagine how the gay person should be. They played it as normal as it could be. And that's what I had told them, you know, you don't have to play it differently. Just be who you are, because being gay is just that. That doesn't mean that man will behave differently. You just be as a man. And they just did that.
1: They got it.
5: They just got it. And because they also, they've been seeing me, my partner, and they have few friends, because see, you will find queer people in film industry a lot. So they have other friends. So they have been seeing it. And most of the time, even Bollywood has only shown it in that, you know, stereotypical cliched way.
1: Yeah.
5: But here,
1: high camp.
5: Yeah, but they understood. So, and I said, you know, love is love. Love is similar for queer people. It's similar for the straight people. When you feel love for someone, it's how can it be different for a queer person? So you just feel that, and you don't have to, you know, do anything. You just listen to us and we'll just guide you. And they just did that. So, and they were completely okay with it.
1: What about filming the intimate scenes? I mean, there's a moment of tenderness when Balia spots white hairs on Anand's head, and then he moves his hands and caresses the hair. I mean, that was so beautiful and so tender. There is also a scene with completely naked male bodies, and they're entwined. Is that allowed by the Indian censor board?
5: They didn't even allow us to, you know, keep any this cuss words also in the film.
1: So how has this been classified in India?
5: Adult.
1: Adult.
5: Yeah.
1: So,
5: 18 plus.
1: But you've managed to keep that lovely one scene in.
5: The scene is there, but we had to zoom in so that you don't see the genitals.
1: Right. So what the version I've seen,
5: that's
1: is the outside India version.
5: Yes.
1: Okay. So has the film been shown in India in cinemas?
5: Yes. It released last year, September. And people went to watch it. In fact, it also released in a theater near to the village where we shot the film. So the people of the, you know, neighboring village, even that the villagers, they went to watch it.
1: And
5: see, I always felt that it all depends how we are telling that story. Here, we were not trying to sensationalize it or making these characters victim. Rather, they know about themselves. They are okay with it and they want to just be happy. Mm. And there was love that people felt was so genuine and organic. So villagers really loved the film. Their only complaint was when they came out of the theater, they were like, why there is no poster of the film outside the theater? Because they said, we wanted to make a reel about the film. We wanted to stand next to the poster and make a reel so that we could share it with the other villagers so they can come to watch it. And that's how it was received.
1: That's very supportive then.
5: And see, even with my previous film, Euphorusha, which was a queer film shot in a village, same thing. At that time, I never told the villagers what is the film is all about. But when they came to watch the film was a really positive portrayal of a single mother exploring the same-sex attraction for the first time. And she was happy exploring that. And audience was on the same journey. So they never felt, this is something bad. So I think it's always how you tell those stories. And but even in the theaters, when it released, I met people who said, we watched it 5 times in the theater. So I met so many of those people. I got so many messages from people. Even heterosexual men came up to me saying, you know what, it didn't matter to us that we were watching two men falling in love. What mattered to us that they were, you know, the love was so innocent, so sweet, so organic.
1: Tender.
5: And we just wanted them to end up together, because even they knew that some of the queer films always end in tragedy, and they were worried that something like that, that's going to happen, but that didn't happen. And so people were really happy with it.
1: Rohan Kanewade, and do keep your eye out for his film Cactus Pears. Our cultural critic today is Arifa Akbar. Arifa, what did you take from my conversation with Rohan?
4: Oh, I thought it was such a powerful conversation, actually. And there was two points he made. One was that the way in which films or books or culture can inspire you to do brave things, and coming out is a brave thing in certain cultures. I'm from, you know, I've got subcontinental heritage, and I know some of the pressure points. And I've seen another film like Joyland, which is a Pakistani film about trans people and a trans dancer. And I don't know, watching that film or reading, you know, a book like Mahesh Rao's Half Light, which is about a gay Indian hotel worker trying to hide his identity, sexual identity, in a time when homosexuality was illegal in India. All of these narratives can really inspire, can embolden, can give you courage and inspiration. And yeah. I think the other thing that I got was the happy ending, that, you know, the filmmaker was saying that this has a happy ending.
1: Yes.
4: It doesn't always have to be the terrible tragedy or the banishment or the rejection of these central characters if they're gay. Even though, you know, we know around the world gay rights are being reeled back and there's real regression afoot.
1: Thank you so much, Arifa. You're listening to The Arts Hour from the BBC World Service. I'm Nikki Beatty. The American writer Siri Hustvedt was married to her husband for over 40 years. So when he died in 2024, it left a huge hole in her life. Her husband was the famous novelist Paul Auster, and together they'd been the glamorous couple of New York's literati. Processing the grief, Siri did what she instinctively does. She started writing, and she's just published a memoir called Ghost Stories about her time with him. She spoke to the BBC's Kate Mollison, and first, here's that powerful moment from the audiobook, read by Siri herself, when she's saying goodbye.
6: I held his face. I said, "We had fun, didn't we? We had such fun." It came to me, the fun. It seemed so important. There was suffering, but lots of fun too.
7: Siri, thank you so much for being here. You write in the book about your hate of the euphemism passing, rather than just the word, the plain word, death. And I know that your last words to Paul were, "We had such fun." As a writer who clearly you're acutely conscious of inference and meaning, why was fun the word that came to you in that moment?
8: You know, I have to tell you, I am not sure, because if someone had asked me, we knew that Paul was dying. If someone had asked me, what will be the last thing you say to your beloved husband? I never would have thought fun. But when he was dying, and I knew that it would happen soon, that was exactly what came to my mind. Mm. It seemed terribly important, because the fun was a huge part of our staying together for over four decades.
7: Mm. And so much of that comes through in the book too. Now, you've shared it with all of us. Did Paul know that you were going to write about the process of him dying? Did you know that you were going to write about it?
8: I had no idea. And I think because Paul said it to me, he thought that I was going to return to a novel that I abandoned after he died, because I realized I couldn't go back. I am going back to that novel. I plan to finish it. He was a booster for that particular book, what I had already written. So I don't think either of us knew at all. But once he was dead and I was there in the house alone, I wanted to write, and I knew the only thing I could write about was, well, us and what it meant to grieve. Both my parents are dead, and I certainly grieve them. But I think when you lose someone from your everyday reality, when that's fundamentally changed by an absence. The grief is different.
1: Writer Siri Husved talking about her memoir, Ghost Stories. Arifa, you have started reading Siri's book, haven't you? What are you taking from it?
4: It's such a tender book, but I thought I really got the sense of two writers with a very co-joined life. That's what one of the major things. A lot of the love was entwined in routine, the fact that I could almost visualize it, him in his study on his typewriter because he hated any digitized thing, and she in her study, he'd occasionally call out to her. And there was a real sense of two lives, you know, really, really enmeshed with each other and with each other's routines. It did have grief in it and family difficulty. Siri Husved describes her stepson, Paul Auster's son, who was an addict, who died along with her grandchild. So there were difficult elements there, but there was no sort of professional rivalry and there were no sharp edges between them.
1: Amazing, isn't it?
4: And I thought the other lovely thing that she included was Paul Auster's letters that he wrote to his newborn grandson, who he would clearly, obviously, because he had terminal illness, he knew he would never see. But the letters for Miles, the grandchild, just born, when he was old enough to read them.
1: Lovely. Thank you, Arifa. We end today's Arts Hour with Ghanaian Australian rapper Genesis Owusu, who's just released his third album. It melds hip-hop with indie pop and political punk. He recently performed the track Stampede live on the BBC, and here he is first telling Deb Grant about filming the video for the song in Ghana.
9: Yeah, it was crazy. I left when I was 2, and then I went back for the first time when I was 16. And then I was 27, I think. So it was my first time going back to my home country as an adult and, you know, seeing it with fresh eyes outside of the supervision of my parents. And it was, it was a beautiful experience. Meeting other Ghanaian creatives my age and, you know, the whole film crew was Ghanaian, and the videos were kind of a showcase of like Ghanaian subcultures as well. Like there are these crazy like bike riding gangs in the video and the horse riders on the beach, because there's a huge biking scene and a huge horse riding scene. So we just kind of wanted to showcase subcultures that maybe people outside of Ghana wouldn't really know about.
10: Yeah, it's an amazing video. It's a real spectacle. It's great. Obviously, you're going to be in session for us live very shortly, but would you please introduce who you've got with you there?
9: I have Mr. Kieran on the guitar. Mm-hmm. I have Kweku on the keys. I have Kai on the backing vocals. I have Mutale on the keys, on the bass, and I have Felix on the drums. And I am Genesis Owusu.
10: Amazing. Take it away.
9: All right, let's do it.

Genesis Owusu. And that's it for this week's Arts Hour. Thank you for your ears. And thank you to both my guests, Rohan Kaneware and Arifa Akbar. For now, from me, Nikki Bedi, studio manager Sue Mayo, and producer Kieran Birmingham,

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1: You're listening to Morning Edition on 89.3 WFPL. I'm Bill Burton. It's 519. Defense Secretary Pete Hegseth has ties to Pastor Doug Wilson, who is a Christian nationalist who's defended slavery and says homosexuality should be a crime.
2: No same-sex marriage. 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
1: We'll have more from Wilson on his desire for the U.S. to become a Christian theocracy. That is part of our Newsmakers series, and that's coming at 5:34.
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1: 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There's a slight chance of showers and thunderstorms for us today. Otherwise, it'll be a partly sunny day with upper 80s as our high. It's currently 76 in Louisville, and let's take a look at these headlines for an upcoming newscast. Some Louisville residents may have gotten the wrong ballot when they went to vote in the May primary, and Main Street in Louisville is soon going to be running two ways. We'll tell you more about both of those stories coming during our next newscast. 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
0: This is Morning Edition from NPR News. I'm A. Martinez.
7: And I'm Steve Inskeep. President Trump had a busy day. Yesterday, he talked of his personal intervention to urge authorities to let an American play in the World Cup. Last night, as Team USA lost, the president did not post on Truth Social about the game at all, moving on to praise of his own speeches. Democrats accuse the president of missing what people care about, high prices. But can they do any better? New Jersey Governor Mikey Sherrill says she wants to get power bills under control. WNYC's Mike Hayes asked how much a governor can do.
8: 10 years ago, Catherine Hunt moved into a one-bedroom apartment in the Rossmore Senior Living Community in Monroe Township, New Jersey. At the time, Hunt says her electricity bill was manageable.
9: Oh, it was pretty low. It was right around $50 a month at the most.
10: What's it costing you now?
9: Well, the cost went up to close to $400.
8: $400 per month last winter. Living off of Social Security, there was no way Hunt could afford that. So she just turned off her heat. Then she'd layer up, throwing on a winter coat like she was going outside. Instead of welcoming family and friends into the apartment, she'd entertain them at a local restaurant.
11: Did you have to warn your visitors?
9: Yeah, I just told you, there's no heat in here, so you probably won't want to visit. It's really, but I'll meet you at, I'll meet you at Sal's.
8: In the last year, New Jerseyans on average paid about 22% more for electricity than they did the year before. That's an annual increase of close to $400 per household, according to data from MIT and the climate news site HeatMap. That's the highest spike in any state. Only Washington, D.C. has seen a bigger increase. Catherine Hunt's neighbors are definitely feeling that spike, like Sule Camino Greaves.
12: I live in a small house, two bedrooms and one bathroom, by myself, so I shower once a day, blah, blah, blah. $662.
8: and David Decker.
13: How's your electric bill?
14: Oh, what? My electric bill?
13: Yeah.
14: I try to give it to someone every month, yeah.
8: Why are costs going up so much in New Jersey? Well, it's several things at once. Rising inflation is contributing, and higher prices for natural gas. But more than anything,
15: the fundamental challenge is that we are experiencing tremendous growth in demand for electricity.
8: Abe Silverman is an energy research scholar at Johns Hopkins University. He says most of that increased demand is from data centers. There are already more than 80 data centers operating in New Jersey alone, and the state expects more to come online in the future. The regional grid operator says this major growth in demand is driving up prices. Silverman says, ultimately, the only way to bring down prices is to build more power generation, including more wind and solar power.
15: We absolutely need to be thinking about how do we expand the pie. And at the same time we're expanding the pie, we need to think about who's paying for that expansion.
8: New Jersey lawmakers just passed new rules making big data centers foot the bill for some grid upgrades and new power generation. Governor Mikey Sherrill says that's only fair.
16: That's an incredibly expensive proposition. And having the data centers take on that burden can significantly drive down the cost to consumers here in New Jersey.
8: At least a dozen other states have proposed similar policies. So has President Trump and members of Congress. New Jersey is also trying to make it easier to build more renewables and nuclear power. Experts say these actions could slow rate growth over the long term. In the short term, Sherrill directed the state utility regulator to turn down requests from utility companies to raise rates.
16: So what we did is we froze the cost per kilowatt hour. So think of it as like freezing the cost per gallon at the pump.
8: But Catherine Hunt says freezing rates aren't enough when you're freezing it at such a high number.
9: Well, it would still cost too much. If they froze it at what it is now, I would have to go through another winter turning off my heat.
8: As for turning on the costly AC this summer.
9: Now that's a problem. I'm asking other people what they're going to do.
13: What are you hearing?
9: They don't know. They're just looking at it and they're deer in the headlights right now.
8: Ahead of the midterms, candidates across the country are making the same affordability promises that Governor Sherrill did. But if New Jersey is any indication, high prices aren't going anywhere anytime soon. For NPR News, I'm Mike Hayes in Monroe, New Jersey.
0: In honor of the 250th anniversary of the Declaration of Independence, our series America in Pursuit explores culture, history, and objects in American life. Next up, NPR's Claire Lombardo takes us back to Sutter's Mill in 1848.
17: California is not even a state yet. And in the foothills of the Sierra Nevada Mountains outside of Sacramento, a man named James Marshall is constructing a water-powered mill when he sees something shiny.
18: The lore is that he picks it up, bites on it, because of course gold is soft, and is convinced that it is gold.
17: He was right. Anthea Hartig is the director of the Smithsonian's National Museum of American History. The next question, can the U.S. even claim that gold?
18: The United States just received the territory. The ink is barely dry in the Treaty of Guadalupe Hidalgo.
17: Ending the Mexican-American War and annexing much of Mexico for the U.S. But the answer apparently was yes, and the gold rush was on.
18: It will completely change the trajectory of United States history. It eradicates the landscapes and the native peoples of that part of California. It turns San Francisco into a boom town.
17: It pushed forward California statehood.
18: President Lincoln, 15 years later would credit California's gold with winning the Civil War because it literally funded the Union Army.
17: That first flake of gold was already at the Smithsonian by then, sent to the still new institution in 1861.
18: I think in part because of the impending Civil War, they wanted to try and keep specimens, geological specimens, and especially this speck of gold safe.
17: This summer, that tiny speck is sitting on a tiny black pillow like a ring inside of the Smithsonian Castle in Washington, D.C., in a special exhibit called American Aspirations. But it didn't transform the life of the man who found it.
18: Marshall, in particular, kind of slipped a bit into obscurity.
17: A flake of gold found by a man who never profited from it, on soil that had just been taken from Mexico. A quintessentially American story. Claire Lombardo, NPR News.
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19: In Maryland, the average age of a crabber has climbed into the late 50s while the population of crabs has fallen. But some young crabbers are trying to carve out careers on Chesapeake Bay.
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7: Live from NPR News in Washington, I'm Dave Mattingly. Russia's ongoing war with Ukraine is expected to be one of the major topics at this week's NATO summit in Turkey. President Trump is on his way to the talks in Ankara. The meetings follow the latest round of large-scale Russian attacks on Ukraine's capital. They left more than 20 people dead. NPR's Joanna Kakissis has more from Kyiv.
21: Ukraine and Russia remain so far apart on what an end to this war actually means. I mean, Ukraine does not want to accept any deal that would reward the Kremlin for starting this full-scale war, so they refuse to cede any territory to Russia. People don't see an end to this war, and that's really, really scary for them, especially now that Moscow is using these missiles on Ukrainian cities that are causing so much damage and killing lots of people. Yelena Zavozina, she lives near the apartment building that was hit. She had this message for NATO.
22: Please just stop this war. We don't want to die. We are innocent people, you know.
21: She says NATO leaders can pressure Russia to end this war if they want to.
7: The 2 days of talks also follow word that the Pentagon is conducting a six-month review of U.S. forces in Europe. French President Emmanuel Macron is said to be safe after explosions were reported in Syria's capital, Damascus. That's where Macron is meeting with Syria's president today. This is NPR News.
1: Live from 89.3 WFPL News in Louisville, I'm Bill Burton. Some Louisville residents may have gotten the wrong ballot when they went to vote in the May primary. An LPM News investigation found 1,800 households were assigned to the wrong voting precinct. Reporters found several cases where residents weren't able to vote for the Metro Council or State House representative. City politics and government reporter Roberta Roldan says the investigation started with one resident speaking out about her experience at the ballot box.
23: Sort of didn't make sense that this issue would just be limited to Wilder Park and nowhere else. So that's when we decided to do even more digging and see if this was a countywide issue.
1: The Jefferson County Clerk's Office says the issue dates back to 2022, meaning it may have impacted voters in 7 election cycles. Main Street in Louisville will soon run two ways. The, quote, Main Remade project begins in earnest next week. It'll establish permanent striping on both sides of the street. All intersections in the corridor will have all-way stop signs during the work, except for Main Street at 2nd Street and Market at 2nd. Those two intersections will still have functioning stoplights. Once complete, Main Street will run with two-way traffic from Wenzel to 2nd Street. The work will also include protected bike lane, new traffic signals, and a dedicated turn lane. It's estimated to be finished by late July. 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In the age of social media that can often feel isolating, an unlikely hero is creating spaces for people to find a sense of belonging. It's independent bookstores, and we're going to learn more about it from the Appalachian Mid-South Newsroom's Reagan Jones. That story is coming at 5:45 this morning.
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1: 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Partly sunny and upper 80s for us today, and we do have a slight chance of showers and thunderstorms today as well. It's 76 in Louisville at 534.
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0: I'm Amy Martinez.
3: And I'm Leila Fadel. Earlier this year, Defense Secretary Pete Hegseth invited Pastor Doug Wilson to give a sermon at the Pentagon.
4: First of all, thank you for being here.
5: Thank you.
4: Thank you for your leadership, for your mentorship.
3: Wilson was invited as part of Hegseth's monthly Christian worship service.
5: We are praying in the name of the Lord Jesus Christ. With his blood, he purchased all the nations of men. And Father, this includes our nation.
3: His appearance at the Pentagon was controversial. Wilson is a self-described Christian nationalist. He's called for repealing a woman's right to vote. He's defended slavery. He believes homosexuality should be a crime. Wilson also wants the U.S. to become a Christian theocracy, even though the Constitution prohibits the government from establishing a national religion. Those beliefs are extreme, and a few years ago, they were fringe. But today, Wilson's teachings are entering the mainstream, according to religion scholars. The most prominent member of his church network is the Defense Secretary, Pete Hegseth. That is why I recently sat down with Doug Wilson at his main church in Moscow, Idaho, where I started by asking him about that relationship.
5: I met him a few times at church, once in Tennessee and once or twice in D.C., and we've texted some, but not a lot.
3: Does he ever seek your advice or the advice of other pastors within your church network on policy matters?
5: Not to my knowledge. Certainly not for me. There's an important distinction to be made. Mm-hmm. I think it is crucial for pastors, when it comes to situations like this, to stay in their lane. Let's say I've got thoughts on the Strait of Hormuz. I don't have security clearances. I wasn't elected to anything. So, no, I want to stay in my lane and not do anything.
3: You said you don't support forever wars.
5: No, I don't.
3: Has this gone on too long?
5: Yep. Yeah. The bombing campaign was a short, brief war. I would have much preferred to have us just do that and get out. But it seemed like more of an entanglement than I think anybody in the MAGA right likes.
3: Have you communicated these concerns directly to the Secretary of Defense?
5: No, I've written about them, mm-hmm. You know, and he may have read them, but I've been very careful not to take my position as pastor and say, I've got a pipeline to the Secretary. Mm-hmm. Let me tell you what I think about these things. No.
3: Now, you've made it clear that you want a Christian theocracy.
5: Yes.
3: In this country, you've declared mm-hmm. yourself a Christian nationalist. What would that look like in the United States?
5: It would look like fluffy clouds and unicorns, and everybody would be happy. what it would look like in practical terms. Mm-hmm. I would want basically the same constitutional framework that we have now. I love the U.S. Constitution. I think it's a work of theological genius. I like the federal system of subordinate states that have their own powers. I like the separation of powers at the federal level. The things that would change, some would be constitutional amendments. I'd want to see abortion outlawed everywhere. I'd want to see Obergefell overturned.
3: So no same-sex marriage, no abortion.
5: No same-sex marriage. I'd like the LGBTQ plus thing to go away at the legal level.
3: So there would be no legal protections for LGBTQ plus folks.
5: Correct. There would be no special carve-outs for them, right? I believe that LGBTQ plus people have the right to think what they think and say what they want to say. And
3: but you would want to make it illegal for them to be in partnerships. You would want to restrict what they could do in their bedrooms.
5: Oh, you mean like sexual partnerships, like mm-hmm. marriage? Yeah, so I don't want legal recognition of those relationships.
3: What happens to non-Christians in a country that has long given equal rights and equal protections to all faiths and all? Right. What happens? Can they hold public office? Can they vote? Can they pray in public?
5: Probably the best illustration of this would be church bells, yes. Minarets, no.
3: Why?
5: Because the public space would belong to Christ. So church bells can occupy the public space, but a minaret is a loudspeaker, big call to prayer. Could Muslims pray to Allah? Yes. Could they gather together to pray to Allah? Yes.
6: But they should do it quietly and in their homes.
5: But they should recognize that they're in a Christian country. And consequently, they should defer to that. Now, the only way that that is ever going to happen is by means of persuasion, evangelism, mass conversion to Christianity. You can't just flip a switch and make this country as cosmopolitan and secular and diverse as it is and just say, okay, everybody, we're going to do it the Christian way. That's not going to happen.
6: Could they serve in public office? Could they vote?
5: So if you had a Christian republic, the Constitution would be Christian. And an office holder would have to vow to uphold the Constitution. So everybody who holds public office
6: would have to be Christian?
5: Would have to vow to uphold the Christian Constitution, yeah.
6: So technically they wouldn't be in public office.
5: Right, technically they would not be.
6: But could they vote?
5: Yes, probably, yes.
6: Now, you've called for repealing women's right to vote, which is protected by the 19th Amendment.
5: Right.
6: Why?
5: Because it's a good idea.
6: No, a lot of women wouldn't think so.
5: A lot of women wouldn't agree. All right. What I envision is a system we have practiced in our church here for four decades, and that is household voting. In our polity, in our church system, about 7% of the votes are cast by women because we have a number of women who are heads of their households.
6: So, for example, yeah. I'm a woman who's not married, who doesn't have children, and who is Muslim. So in a future Christian theocracy where the 19th Amendment is repealed, what is my role in public life? Do I get to vote? Do I get to run for office?
5: No, you wouldn't hold office because you couldn't vow to uphold the Christian Constitution. And whether you voted or not would have nothing to do with whether you were a woman or not. Whether you voted would be...
6: I'm the head of my household.
5: If you were head of the household and Christian, you would vote.
6: And if I'm head of the household and not Christian?
5: Then that would depend probably on the state.
6: How do you actually get, though, to a Christian theocracy?
5: Yeah, the mechanism,
6: is it courts?
5: Yeah.
6: Is it schools? Is it violence?
5: No, it's not violence. It is preaching the gospel, planting churches, starting classical Christian schools, working your tail off, basically.
6: But you would have to change portions of the Constitution to become a theocracy.
5: Actually, no.
6: I mean, a lot of constitutional scholars would disagree with you.
5: Yeah, I disagree with them.
6: With so many evangelicals in the administration that are connected to your church, do you feel in this moment that your religious worldview is closer to power than it's ever been? That your vision of what the U.S. should be is closer?
5: I think it'd be fairer to say that my vision, our vision of what the intersection of theology and politics should be is closer to getting a hearing, which is very different than here are the levers of power. That's not where we are. In the last 5 years, we have gotten a much more significant hearing than we ever have before.
6: Doug Wilson, thank you so much for sitting down with us. We really appreciate it.
5: Happy to do it.
6: That was Pastor Doug Wilson. He spoke on video for the NPR series Newsmakers. The full conversation is on the NPR app and on YouTube. This is NPR News.
1: 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Good morning. It's 542. I'm Bill Burton. A recent LPM News investigation looked into whether the Jefferson County Clerk's Office was assigning voters to the correct precincts. We're going to go a little bit deeper and tell you how we did that story. As LPM's news managing editor, Amina Alahi, spoke with Justin Hicks and Roberto Roldan about their work, we'll hear their conversation at 5:51.
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1: 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He's going to join us to discuss his long career working with artists like Paul McCartney, James Taylor, and Carole King. It's Fresh Air today at noon on 89.3 WFPL. It's currently 76 in Louisville, and let's take a look at this headline. A civil lawsuit filed after a teen drowned at a Lowhead Dam in southern Indiana is expected to go to trial next spring. We'll have that story in our newscast coming at 6:04 on 89.3 WFPL, and more news is always waiting for you at lpm.org. 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
7: Good morning, I'm Steve Inskeep. The streets of Buenos Aires are full of Argentina's soccer jerseys, most on humans, some on dogs. A dog walker put jerseys on 13 pets. He also crafted collars and leashes and inspired other people who bought gear for their pets in light blue and white. The irony is none of those dogs is likely to be walked for a few hours today. Their people will be watching Argentina play Egypt in the World Cup. It's Morning Edition.
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1: It's Morning Edition on 89.3 WFPL. In the age of social media that can often feel isolating, an unlikely hero is creating spaces for people to find a sense of belonging. Independent bookstores. For the Appalachia Mid-South Newsroom, Reagan Jones says that's especially true in cities like Knoxville, Tennessee, where indie bookstores are at the forefront of a budding community.
9: The Hive Bookshop opened its doors on Kingston Pike in Knoxville just over 2 months ago and held its very first book club in June. The club discussed Christina Baker Klein's newest novel, The Foursome. This gathering represents a larger cultural shift happening in Knoxville and the surrounding region. The Hive is just one of many independent bookstores in the city whose relationships with customers are far more than transactional. Sarah Holliday says she founded The Hive on the idea that books connect people.
12: Being able to find people who enjoy the same books as you is a really bonding experience in a different way than, hey, you really liked that same shirt I did.
9: Jill Van Beek is Holliday's longtime friend and business partner. She says bookstores provide a forum for discussions that people often can't find elsewhere.
13: It's a great space to like form opinions and express them because it is sort of a safer space to have a discussion than say something in real life.
9: Many independent businesses have struggled with the advent of online retail giants like Amazon and other large corporations, but that's surprisingly not been the case for independent bookstores. According to a report from the American Booksellers Association, the group's membership grew by 19% in 2025, amounting to 605 new shops.
14: I mean, our focus is never on what the large retailers are. They aren't our competition. We do something very, very different.
9: That's Rayanne Streeter. While stores like The Hive stock their shelves with nearly every genre, others offer a more targeted selection, like Streeter's Good Girl Books, Tennessee's first romance-only brick-and-mortar bookstore. The romance genre is sometimes written off by critics as fluff, not given the same level of respect as its literary peers. Fed up with that stigma, Streeter teamed up with her friend Lauren Morrill to transform what started as a mobile book truck into Good Girl Books. Through events like Book Bedazzling and Rom Commentaries, Streeter says she's witnessed what can happen when smutty books are celebrated rather than shamed.
14: If we get enough people who are like, oh my God, I love romance, I'm not ashamed of it, then all of those other noises go away.
9: Despite the name, Good Girl Books is open to everyone. Morrill says the Good Boy Book Club gives men an opportunity to engage with the genre.
15: That first meeting, they were here for like 2 hours. They talked about the book. They talked about how hard it is to make friends as an adult. And they went from that first meeting to like now they have a Discord and now they're getting matching tattoos.
9: Unlike big retailers, employees at indie bookstores can focus on curating suggestions their customers will love, not just making sales. Rhiannon McDaniel, assistant manager at Fable Hollow Coffee and Bookshop, says that's what makes the job fun.
16: I have had customers, and they didn't even ask for a recommendation, but I'm just like, you remind me of this book.
8: I'm not even trying to make you buy this book, but you need to read the back.
9: Since it opened in 2023, the fantasy-themed bookstore and coffee shop has helped patrons escape from the constant stress of modern life. With events like live Dungeons & Dragons campaigns, the small store can get pretty packed. But assistant manager Kay Childress says the people will make even the most overwhelming moments worthwhile.
8: I hear laughter the entire time that I'm making these drinks, and people just sounding and looking so happy to be there and be making connections with people and sharing their interests about the same thing. And it's just really beautiful.
9: So, whether you're looking to find your next favorite book, embark on an epic quest, or just meet some new friends, indie bookstores could be the perfect place to start. For the Appalachia Mid-South Newsroom, I'm Reagan Jones.
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16: This is Bird Note. Rosy finches are mountaineers with style. The three species found in the U.S. and Canada all wear pink on their bellies and wings. But spotting that namesake hue means trekking up some of the most rugged terrain on the continent. The gray-crowned rosy finch nests in rocky crags at higher altitudes than almost any other North American bird. They forage for seeds and insects along glaciers and icy rock piles, ranging from Alaska to New Mexico. Two rare rosy finches live in the western U.S. year-round. For both brown-capped and black rosy finches, frigid, barren peaks are home sweet home. During blustering blizzards, they take shelter in abandoned mine shafts and other cozy crevices. And if the snow gets too thick to find food, these songbirds migrate downslope for easier meals. They'll even flock to bird feeders, especially when they're filled with tasty sunflower seeds. Their preference for extreme environments make rosy finch populations difficult to study. Thankfully, community scientists are helping to fill data gaps by logging observations of rosy finches on backcountry expeditions and at backyard feeders. For Bird Note, I'm Ariana Rimmel.
1: Good morning. Thanks for joining us during Morning Edition on 89.3 WFPL. Ahead of the NATO summit in Ankara, Turkey, the illusion of appeasing Donald Trump has vanished. Europe is now being forced to take primary responsibility for its own defense. We'll tell you about that. That's coming at 6:07 this morning. A recent LPM News investigation looked into whether the Jefferson County Clerk's Office was assigning voters to the correct precincts. Through a combination of data analysis and interviews with voters and local officials, reporters found errors potentially affecting 1,800 Louisville households. LPM News' managing editor Amina Alahi spoke with reporters Justin Hicks and Roberto Roldan about how they got this story and why it matters.
17: Let's set the table with what we found. Justin, your and Roberto's reporting showed that some 1,800 Louisville households may have been assigned to the wrong voting precincts. What does this mean?
18: So precincts are the building blocks of elections. You can kind of think of them as the Legos that snap together to form political districts, and that's metro council districts, state house districts, any of your political districts. They're made up of precincts. And precincts tell you where to vote. They tell you what kind of ballot you can get. And so what we found was that some people were getting ballots for the wrong precinct. Even though they lived in one precinct, they would be getting a ballot for another. So that's what we would consider to be an incorrect ballot.
17: Roberto, how did you first learn this was a problem?
23: Yeah, it all sort of came to us from a resident in the Wilder Park neighborhood, Ann Gilley. She came to us around midday on primary day, and we went back and forth with the clerk's office. She said she was given a ballot that didn't include her metro council race. She was told by multiple people that she might have just been mistaken, that she was in the wrong race, but she felt really strongly that she was correct and that she was being wrongly prevented from voting for her metro council member in District 21. And eventually, after going back and forth, the clerk's office did acknowledge that there were issues with her address, that it was assigned to the wrong precinct, and that she was prevented from voting. We had another resident from Wilder Park reach out via Facebook the day after the primary. We did some additional digging and realized it was an issue with 44 addresses in that Wilder Park neighborhood in that area. But it sort of didn't make sense that this issue would just be limited to Wilder Park and nowhere else. So that's when we decided to do even more digging and see if this was a countywide issue.
17: Yeah, I remember speaking with both of you after election night, and we all had this sort of lingering question. What if more Louisville voters were being sent to the wrong precincts? And then our next question was, how can we figure this out? So, Justin, as our data reporter, a lot of that fell to you. Can you walk us through how you untangled this mystery?
18: So we used a tool from the clerk's office called Where Do I Vote? It's the tool that the clerk's office has used for a while to tell you, you enter your address, and then it tells you where to go vote and a couple other things. We realized that you could see your precinct based upon that Where Do I Vote tool. And that would be the precinct that it matched up with the clerk's data, which was errant data. So we knew that we had this tool. The next thing we needed was a whole bunch of addresses to enter into this tool. So it turns out our emergency management agency and Logic, our mapping agency here in Louisville, they actually have a database already that was public of about 450,000 addresses in Louisville. So we took those addresses and wrote a program that one by one entered each address into that Where Do I Vote tool. And then it logged what precinct the clerk's office said it was supposed to be in. And then we compared those to other data that was a little bit more accurate about the location of those houses relative to precincts to see if there was any discrepancies. And that's how we got to the 1,800 number, because there was 1,800 households where these precincts just didn't match up. The clerk's data didn't match the address data.
17: Roberto, how did the Jefferson County Clerk's Office respond to your findings? First, when you brought them in to talk to them about it, and later when the story actually went public?
23: Yeah, we did an interview with Clerk Yates, and even before that, we brought in some folks from the Clerk's Office IT and media relations staff. They came into the newsroom, and we presented them with our findings and explained how we did our analysis. I think they did seem genuinely surprised by what we had found, and we provided them with a few examples to look into, including the big one, which was voters in a tight House district race in Shively who were prevented from voting in that election. We met with Clerk Yates the day that we published, and he confirmed that some of the examples, including that state House race in Shively and a handful of voters in Algonquin who were wrongly allowed to vote in a Metro Council race for a district that they weren't actually in. Clerk Yates went on to hold an emergency press conference the next day to explain that they were going to do an audit to alert not just us, but all the news stations that they were going to do this audit. And he thanked Justin and I and LPM for bringing this issue to him.
17: So it was both that people were prevented from voting in certain elections and also voting in elections that they shouldn't have been.
18: Yeah, correct.
23: Yeah.
17: What did you learn from the county clerk's office about how long this might have been a problem?
23: So according to Clerk Yates, this issue goes back to roughly like 2022, which is when the city every 10 years based on the U.S. Census redraws political boundaries and precinct boundaries in Louisville to sort of make them all roughly equal in population. And so what it sounds like happened is that someone was manually inputting these changes to addresses and the precincts that they were assigned to. And a lot of these errors were just sort of both human error and maybe some error in some of the mapping that they have.
17: There are a few months to go until the general election. So what's next here?
23: The clerk's office is promising a thorough audit. They say they're going to go house by house. Right now, they say they have 8 people working on that. But as we get closer to November, those people have to do their actual jobs, their other jobs. And so Yates says he plans to issue an RFP, a request for proposals, to try to get a third party company to come in and help them sort this out. The election is in November, but actually they really have to sort this issue out by October, because that's when the clerk's office generally sends out those postcards that tell you where to vote. And that's based on your precinct. Your precinct decides where you vote. So they obviously don't want to send out a postcard that tells you to vote in a location that's not the location you should be actually voting in.
17: All right. Thank you both.
23: Thank you.
18: Yeah, thanks.
19: You can read the entire investigation about how voters across Louisville may have received the wrong ballots for years at lpm.org/ballots. 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I'm Bill Burton. Local news is coming up in just 5 minutes this morning. NATO leaders are meeting in Turkey. It's a long time and also a very important member of the alliance.
0: It is in a critical place on the map, and it provides critical access and presence for NATO vis-a-vis Russia and other threats.
19: A former U.S. ambassador to Turkey offers insights on the summit. That's coming at 6:11 this morning.
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19: Partly sunny with upper 80s as a high today and a slight chance of shower activity. It's currently 76 in Louisville.
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7: Good morning. President Trump arrives in Turkey today for the annual NATO summit. The president is friends with Turkey's leader, a reliable part of NATO, who also made his country less democratic. It's Morning Edition from NPR News. The U.S. men's soccer team ended its World Cup run with a crushing defeat against Belgium. I'm Steve Inskeep.
25: Jeremy Martinez, but hanging over the loss in the round of 16 is President Trump's call to FIFA ahead of the match. Also, the Trump administration has canceled nearly all teen pregnancy prevention grants, and people are turning to goats to remove invasive plant species from their backyards. It's Tuesday, July 7th. WNBA legend Lisa Leslie, who won two titles with the LA Sparks, is turning 54 years old today. News is next.
26: Live from NPR News in Washington, I'm Louise Schiavone. A new allegation of sexual assault reported Monday in Politico has shaken the campaign of the main Democrat seeking to unseat Republican Senator Susan Collins. Graham Plattner is denying accusations of sexual assault by a woman he had dated. Plattner has now commented in this social media video.
27: Regardless of the inaccuracy of the reporting, but mindful of the political reality it will inflict, we are taking the time to reflect on the best path forward for the state that I love, the people that I love, the movement I belong to, and the goal of defeating Susan Collins.
26: Several Democrats have withdrawn their endorsements, including top Senate Democrat Chuck Schumer. NATO leaders are gathering in Turkey's capital, Ankara, today for the start of the annual summit of the alliance's 32 member states, with President Trump among those attending. As NPR's Hadil Al-Shalshi reports, the allies have a major challenge ahead of them.
28: The opening day of the NATO summit will be all about showing unity and credibility. Leaders will meet to discuss an increase in defense spending and investing in military capabilities, including their commitment to spend 5% of GDP on defense and broader security needs, a significant increase from NATO's previous target. But the main challenge for allies this week will be to convince President Trump to stay committed to NATO. Trump has long argued that NATO allies rely too heavily on the U.S. and that its support cannot be taken for granted. So this week is a chance for European allies to show they're stepping up. Hadil Al-Shalshi, NPR News, Ankara.
26: In Damascus, two explosions went off shortly after French President Emmanuel Macron entered Syria's presidential palace to meet with Syria's president. The blasts occurred near the Four Seasons Hotel where Macron is staying. Macron's office said that he was safe and that the meeting proceeded as planned. There was no comment from Syrian officials after the blasts. Macron is making the stop on his way to the NATO summit in Turkey. Dozens of large wildfires are burning across the parched West. In southwest Colorado, the Gold Mountain Fire forced rural residents to flee their homes on Monday. Colorado Public Radio's Stina Sieg says the fire is now more than 29,000 acres, only 2% contained.
29: It's the latest in a series of evacuation orders for the fire that started June 27th outside the mountain town of Ouray. Though the quaint community was spared, the fire has been burning largely uncontained through the surrounding farmland. farmland and rugged high alpine terrain. It's one of several large wildfires in Colorado that grew over the weekend. Outside of Pueblo, the Aspen Acres fire forced new evacuations Sunday, including the entire tiny community of Williamsburg. The fire is now one of the largest in Colorado history. Late last month, three wildland firefighters died in a blaze near the Utah border. For NPR News, I'm Stina Sieg in Grand Junction, Colorado.
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19: Live from 89.3 WFPL News in Louisville, I'm Bill Burton. Litigation is ongoing in the case of a drowning death of a southern Indiana teen at a Lowhead Dam. LPM's April Rickert reports.
2: A civil trial involving multiple southern Indiana municipalities after the drowning death of a teen is 8 months away. 14-year-old A.J. Edwards Jr. died on Memorial Day in 2024 while playing at the Providence Mill Dam. His mother filed a lawsuit against the City of New Albany, Clarksville Town Council, Clark and Floyd County Commissioners, Indiana Department of Natural Resources, and the State of Indiana. According to the lawsuit, her attorneys say their negligence led to Edwards' death. New Albany spent several years fighting removal of the dam before it was demolished as part of a court agreement earlier this year. I'm April Rickert in Jeffersonville.
19: Crypto mining company TerraWulf has leased its data center and development in Hawesville to Anthropic. Capital reporter Sylvia Goodman says it's an artificial intelligence company known for its generative AI, Claude.
3: The data center will deliver around 400 megawatts by the beginning of 2028. TerraWulf is developing the massive data campus on the site of the former Century Aluminum Smelter, about an hour and a half west of Louisville. TerraWulf is a crypto mining company that has pivoted toward data center development. The same company announced an even bigger project in eastern Kentucky. It's been met with fierce backlash from the community and calls for more transparency. The company expects the new lease to generate $19 billion in revenue. It's the first major Kentucky data center to publicly announce a tenant. Proponents of data centers say they will contribute sales and local property taxes, but opponents fear the huge energy and water needs of the facilities will strain local resources and infrastructure. I'm Sylvia Goodman in Louisville.
19: Indiana child care providers are pushing back against new state changes that would lessen education requirements for child care workers. Caroline Beck has more.
4: Indiana wants to reduce certain education requirements for child care center directors and caregivers, all in an effort to boost affordability. But during a Monday morning public comment session on these rule changes, dozens of providers argued it risks only weakening an already struggling workforce. Felicia Marble owns her own child care business in Indianapolis and said the changes feel insulting.
5: Many of us have invested years into formal training, certificates, credentials, and degrees because this is a career that demands professionalism, expertise during most critical years of child development.
4: The Indiana Family and Social Services Administration could make changes to the proposal before final adoption. I'm Caroline Beck in Indianapolis.
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19: Partly sunny skies in store for us today. We should reach the upper 80s for a high, and there is a chance of shower activity today, too. It's 75 in Louisville at 6:07. 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
7: 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I'm Steve Inskeep in Washington, D.C.
25: And I'm A. Martinez in Culver City, California. NATO leaders are meeting in Ankara today. European allies are looking to show President Trump that they are making good on pledges from a year ago. They promise to shoulder more of the responsibility for their own defense. Terry Schultz explains it's a mission made more urgent by the fact that the United States is scaling back the military resources it is willing to commit to Europe's security.
11: As NATO leaders headed to their summit in Turkey, China test-fired a long-range ballistic missile and Russia intensified its constant pounding of Ukraine. But in Ankara, those issues will take a back seat to trying to prevent what many countries feel is a bigger threat to the alliance, the potential for abrupt U.S. disengagement. There's uncertainty about how things will play out with President Trump in Ankara, explains Armita Van Rij with the Center for European Reform think tank, which leaves less room to address more difficult issues that could prove divisive.
1: The ambition is to get through essentially 24 hours without any major public display of disagreement between the allies. And if that happens, then that will be considered a successful summit, which, given the external security environment and the threats that the Euro-Atlantic area faces, is an incredibly low bar.
11: To keep President Trump bullish on NATO for the short time he's on the ground, Secretary General Mark Rutte will attempt to counteract Trump's lingering anger at Europe's lack of enthusiasm for his war on Iran.
8: We are now creating an alliance which is sustainable, where the U.S. knows it is a fair deal.
11: Rutte's plan of action, continuing to praise Trump for getting NATO members to agree last year to spend 5% of their GDP on defense, and proving that they're spending this money now on making themselves more self-sufficient.
8: We are spending the same as they are, taking more responsibility for the conventional defense of Europe, stronger Europe, stronger NATO.
11: The process is referred to as burden shifting, and there's been less coordination of it than Europeans would like. The U.S. informed allies in May that it would sharply curtail the military resources NATO can rely on in its plans for responding to a potential attack. And U.S. Defense Secretary Pete Hegseth warned last month that the U.S. had begun a six-month review of where it should maintain its troops and equipment in Europe. He said decisions would be determined in part by how much allies spend on defense and how they responded to U.S. expectations for help on Iran. Armita Van Rij says Europe must move faster than it has been to avoid dangerous security gaps.
1: Europe needs to quite seriously think about their way of war, how they're going to bring mass to a conflict, how they're going to use technology, how they're going to learn lessons from Ukraine in terms of developing really quick innovation cycles.
11: Perhaps about communication, too, suggests the George W. Bush Institute's Elizabeth Kennedy Trudeau, a former U.S. diplomat who spent years working at NATO. She says the alliance should be open about its differences.
9: Constructive disagreement produces better policy. Allies bring different regional perspectives. They bring different military capabilities and domestic political constraints. You know, testing assumptions through debate leads to stronger and more durable decisions.
11: That process has already produced the draft of the summit's final declaration, which has received tentative approval from all 32 countries and just awaits a green light from leaders. As low a bar as it may be, given that NATO was founded on this principle, Europeans will nonetheless be relieved to see Donald Trump agree to, quote, an ironclad commitment to our collective defense. For NPR News, I'm Terry Schultz in Brussels.
7: Now, the host of this NATO meeting, Turkey's President Erdogan, is a big personality who is hosting a big American personality. David Satterfield knows them both. He served as U.S. ambassador to Turkey under President Trump and also under President Biden. Ambassador, welcome.
12: Delighted to be with you.
7: What does Erdogan want out of this meeting?
12: What Erdogan wants is what Erdogan always wants, which is authenticity, legitimization, and a spotlight. And this summit and its setup will give him all three.
7: Would you help explain for people who don't follow this every day what Turkey's historic role in NATO has been? They're a longtime member, right?
12: They are indeed. And they are the second largest ground force in NATO. They are extraordinarily competent and have taken on many NATO missions, which other NATO states either have been unable or unwilling to do. That's sort of point one. Point two is Turkey's geography. It is in a critical place on the map, and it provides critical access and presence for NATO vis-a-vis Russia and other threats.
7: Has Turkey become a less comfortable fit for NATO as it has become a less democratic state in recent years?
12: Well, here you have a dilemma. Turkey

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1: Thank you so much for starting your very early Tuesday with us here during Morning Edition on 89.3 WFPL. I'm Bill Burton. It's 6:19. The U.S. is now out of the World Cup after what was a pretty tough loss to Belgium in the round of 16 yesterday. A series of uncharacteristic mistakes is what ended up hobbling the American squad, who were just really simply out-hustled and outplayed in a 4-1 loss. We'll tell you more about it coming up at 6:34.
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3: 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That's next time on Think.
1: 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Shaping up to be a partly sunny day with upper 80s as a high, and we do have a slight chance of shower and thunderstorm activity for us today, too. It's currently 76 in Louisville, and let's take a look at this headline for our newscast coming up in just 10 minutes. Main Street in Louisville is soon going to be running two ways. 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It's 6:21.
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0: This is Morning Edition from NPR News. I'm A. Martinez.
6: And I'm Steve Inskeep. The Trump administration has canceled all but a few teen pregnancy prevention grants. That funding went to public health departments, universities, and nonprofits to help teach young people and their caregivers how to reduce teen pregnancies. The Department of Health and Human Services wrote in termination notices that the grants were being canceled for, quote, normalizing sexual activity for minors. NPR's Selena Simmons-Duffin has more.
7: Paige Preston just turned 18. She lives in Tuba City, Arizona, part of the Navajo Nation. And earlier this year, she attended a workshop put on by Huajou Horizons from the Johns Hopkins Center for Indigenous Health. She says she learned about safe sex and good communication and birth control options beyond condoms.
8: Some of the stuff that I learned that were really meaningful to me was that there were types for women,
7: like birth control pills and IUDs. Preston says she knows this information is important. Several of her peers got pregnant in high school. She was ready to help with another workshop later this summer, but it was canceled when the funding was cut.
8: I was kind of taken aback and just really shocked.
7: In fact, the Trump administration canceled 53 teen pregnancy prevention grants at the end of June, totaling $67 million. The Department of Health and Human Services did not respond to NPR's multiple requests for comment about the cancellations. President Trump's 2027 budget does call for eliminating the teen pregnancy prevention program because the grants have gone to groups that, quote, promote radical leftist ideology, unquote, and because the document says there's no evidence these programs have, quote, contributed to the historic decline in teen pregnancy, which is now at an all-time low, unquote. Trump also canceled all of these grants in his first term. Even with that history,
9: this really was a shock.
7: Ginger Mullaney is president and CEO of Healthy Futures of Texas. After President Trump issued several executive orders last year, including on gender ideology and, quote, radical and wasteful government DEI programs, Mullaney's team spent months reworking all of their materials to comply with those orders.
9: Those programs and curricula had all been rigorously adapted and reviewed by federal staff last year to be in compliance and were approved.
7: Then, seemingly out of nowhere, their $2 million a year grant was canceled.
9: I'm frustrated that these are lives that were being changed. There's generational impact and social and economic mobility for our communities using programs that are proven and demonstrated to be effective.
7: Nicholas Mark agrees that the evidence is robust. He's a sociologist at the University of Wisconsin-Madison. He says the grants were created to apply the educational methods that were proven effective through randomized controlled studies.
10: The whole basis of the program was in effective, rigorously evaluated programs.
7: As for the reason the agency gave for terminating the grants, quote, normalizing sexual activity for minors, Mark calls that framework bizarre.
10: In just a world where teens have smartphones, teens are surrounded by sex, and it seems silly to think that having a source of verifiable, trusted information on safe sex would be worse than the information environment that people are already steeped in.
7: Paige Preston, the 18-year-old in Arizona, says that the workshop she participated in was way better than trying to read something online or go to a regular health class.
8: When you participate and you learn from people like you, like in indigenous communities, that means a lot more because it's showing you that someone like you is so knowledgeable about a subject and they're really passionate about that.
7: She says that makes you want to listen more. Selena Simmons-Duffin, NPR News.
0: More people are turning to goats to remove invasive plant species from their backyards. This trend makes an impact in the American South, where kudzu vines have been a nuisance for more than 100 years. From WUOT and the Appalachia Mid-South Newsroom, Jackie Sieber reports.
11: On a wooded hillside just outside Knoxville, an army of more than 30 goats chew on kudzu, using their horns and hooves to pull it off of trees and shrubs.
12: Chewbacca chill.
11: Dustin Hess is the owner and operator of Goat Grazers.
12: It's a bunch of different goats. Like Gilbert right here is a Nigerian dwarf goat. Hades is a Kiko goat. Yin is a La Mancha.
11: When they aren't butting heads, these goats take this job seriously. With their combined efforts, they help restore natural habitats that were taken over by kudzu.
12: They're environmentally friendly. They're effective on tough terrain. So you couldn't get a machine up here even if you tried, right? I can throw goats up here and they can clear out this whole area.
11: Kudzu is an invasive plant from Asia that thrives in the humidity of the South. Unchecked, it creates thick green blankets over trees and shrubs that suffocate what's below. Goat grazing services can be more effective in taking out kudzu than herbicides and machinery.
13: We often say that they are their own best billboard.
11: Aaron Steele is the founder of Goats on the Go, a network of more than 70 affiliates nationwide.
13: Because it's hard to ignore goats out of context, at a public park, on a golf course, at a school.
11: And he says they're not just good to fight kudzu in the South.
13: We're also seeing a tremendous amount of growth in the more arid West, where goats are primarily used to remove the vegetative fuel that could serve as fuel for a wildfire.
11: In a Knoxville backyard, Jake Ramsey points to a section of grass that was once covered in kudzu.
14: So you can see that we've knocked it back quite a bit.
15: Yeah. Wow. Okay. That's a lot.
14: Mm-hmm.
11: He's the owner of Knox Goats, which has been renting goats since 2018.
14: Before, when I first started, we were happy to get a kudzu job. It's like people didn't really believe the process. But now, people are starting to see it.
11: So, if you come across some goats mangling about, they may be helping free native plants from the invasive kudzu, one hoof at a time. For NPR News, I'm Jackie Sieber in Knoxville.
0: We'll be right back. This afternoon, and all things considered, a federal agency that helps farmers protect soil and water lost nearly a quarter of its workforce last year. The Natural Resources Conservation Service has been around since the Dust Bowl era of the 1930s. So how are staff cuts affecting America's farmers? 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
16: In Maryland, the average age of a crabber has climbed into the late 50s while the population of crabs has fallen. But some young crabbers are trying to carve out careers on Chesapeake Bay.
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18: Live from NPR News in Washington, I'm Dave Mattingly. Maine Democratic Senate candidate Graham Plattner is denying allegations reported by Politico that he sexually assaulted a woman he was dating in 2021. The woman alleges Plattner forced her to have sex with him despite her repeated objections. NPR has not independently confirmed the allegations. Prosecutors in Utah are making their case for why the man accused of killing conservative activist Charlie Kirk should be tried for murder. Sean Higgins with member station KUER has more from Salt Lake City.
19: Tyler Robinson is charged with the shooting and killing of Kirk at Utah Valley University last year, about 45 minutes south of Salt Lake City. On the first day of proceedings, Utah Department of Public Safety agent David Hull pointed out Robinson in the courtroom as the suspect identified in his investigation.
20: Yeah, I believe that Mr. Robinson is between Ms. Nestor and other counsel wearing a gray suit jacket with a dark tie and a light-colored shirt.
19: Members of Kirk's family, including his widow Erica Kirk, attended alongside Donald Trump Jr. Judge Tony Graff will determine whether there is probable cause to take the case to trial. The hearing is scheduled to last until Friday. For NPR News, I'm Sean Higgins in Salt Lake City.
18: President Trump is on his way to Turkey for this week's NATO summit. This is NPR News.
1: Live from 89.3 WFPL News in Louisville, I'm Bill Burton. A recent LPM News investigation found that voters from 1,800 households may have received the wrong ballot during the May primary in Louisville. In some cases, those voters were wrongly prevented from voting in state or local races. In an interview, reporter Justin Hicks stressed that this isn't a case of election fraud. He said it's a case of bad data, which researchers have found in Virginia and Georgia.
21: If you're concerned about election fraud, I would say also be concerned about data accuracy and be concerned about all the things that lead up to you casting a vote and making sure all those processes are right.
1: Jefferson County Clerk David Yates promised a thorough audit of voter precinct assignments to ensure the issues are fixed before the November general election. Main Street in Louisville will soon run two ways. The quote, Main Remade project begins in earnest next week. It will establish permanent striping on both sides of the street. All intersections in the corridor will have all-way stop signs during the work, except for Main Street at 2nd Street and Market Street at 2nd. Those two intersections will still have functioning stoplights. Once complete, Main Street will run with two-way traffic from Wenzel to 2nd Street. The work will also include a protected bike lane, new traffic signals, and dedicated turn lanes. It's estimated to be finished by late July. This is 89.3 WFPL News. Violent crime has become less common in Louisville over the last few years, but that's not the full story. We're going to learn more about it from LPM's Satchel Walton, who sat down to talk about what he's learned with LPM's Beck Feldhaus Adams. That conversation is coming at 6:45.
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0: And I'm Martinez in Culver City, California. The U.S. men's national soccer team's World Cup is over.
6: Wasn't even close. The Americans lost to Belgium 4-1 in the round of 16, ending a run that inspired a new generation of fans and filled stadiums for the rare World Cup here at home. Right before the end, they also became the center of controversy.
0: NPR sports correspondent Becky Sullivan was at the game in Seattle. Becky, a big, broad question here, but what happened?
22: Boy, ain't that the question to ask me, A. I mean, geez, so much had been made of this past four-year cycle for the U.S. men. They had this promising young team back in 22. You might remember that should have had these past 4 years to improve and mature. They had all these guys who were getting experience on top-flight clubs in Europe. They had the name brand coach, Mauricio Pochettino. They had the home field advantages you mentioned, and yet somehow all of that amounted to just another exit at exactly the same stage as their previous three World Cup appearances, a loss in the round of 16, and for the third time in a row at the hands of a European opponent. And obviously, you know, watching this game last night, Belgium was just quite clearly the better team. They took advantage of all these countless U.S. turnovers, defensive mistakes. They just won easily.
0: All right, so that's the game, Becky. Let's talk about the red card, the Folarin Balogun red card, and whether he should have been on the pitch or not. If you're Team USA, maybe you think, oh, it was too harsh of a call. He should have been right where he was playing with us. And then if you're Belgium, you're thinking, well, wait a second. It's the world against us, and maybe that inspired them. I mean, what do you think factored into the way we saw that play out?
22: All I'll say, A, is that it's just not every day that FIFA decides to delay the suspension, the automatic suspension of one game for a player who gets a red card. It's certainly not every day that the President of the United States decides to make a phone call to the head of FIFA to ask for a review of said red card, as President Trump did last week. I mean, this was just quite the hubbub around this game that had blown up over the past couple days. The U.S. players, they said afterward that they hadn't let this whole thing get to them, that they weren't affected by all the noise. But the vibe shift, I thought, around the U.S. team was profound. There was so much excitement, A, you might remember about them before all of this. But then this weekend came this FIFA decision to allow Balogun to play despite the red card. That was already so unusual, so unexpected. Then, of course, the news about Trump calling Gianni Infantino, the president of FIFA, directly to ask for this review. And I think for many U.S. fans, at least, the whole thing suddenly carried with it a bit of a stench, even if the red card had, as you say, felt bogus to begin with. But I think for me, it was hard to wonder if, you know, all of the above had gotten to the team, and certainly Belgium was energized by it. It really just kind of turned the whole script on its head.
0: And now if you're Team USA, or you're wondering, well, how good are we really? I mean, I guess we're back at square one.
22: I think that's exactly right. I mean, I don't see how they escaped feeling like they have ended this exact in the same place they started from. And I think, too, it's tough to compare them with another host country in this tournament, Mexico, who had their own round of 16 loss in these last few days, fought tooth and nail till the end in this battle with England in this game. And It's just by contrast, the Americans just didn't really have any fight at all in this game. And so what's next for them? It's hard to say. Their coach, Pochettino, has been tight-lipped about whether he plans to leave or stay. I think nobody would really be surprised if he left. And boy, it's just a really long four-year wait until the next World Cup for these guys.
0: NPR's Becky Sullivan in Seattle. Becky, thanks.
22: You're welcome.
0: Christine Brennan has been following all of this. She's a sports columnist for USA Today. Christine, so I think you and I have both been in ballparks, arenas, or stadiums where if there's an outside controversy, then if it's on the minds of the people inside the arena, it's going to be on the field with them as well. So how much do you think what happened with President Trump and FIFA was on the minds of the players?
3: The best way to describe the ugly, sloppy, unfocused play that Becky was describing and that what we all watched in the game last evening is to say something changed. Something wasn't right with this team. Now, we may never know exactly how much the previous 36 hours of disarray, controversy, confusion, Donald Trump's insertion into the field of play decision. We may never know exactly how big a deal it was for the U.S. team, but it clearly was there. And as Becky said, the vibes shifted and changed. And we do know this, Belgium, we know they were not happy. They filed an appeal. They lost that appeal to have Balogun removed from the game. So, yeah. Of course, he played. But the Red Devils, their social media account, right after the game, had a very interesting post, and it was just two words, overturn this. So wow. It meant a lot to them, and how could it not mean a lot to the U.S. team as well?
0: They're good, and they played with a fire, like it's us against the world yesterday. Yeah. So let's talk about President Trump's decision to call FIFA. Here's him explaining that yesterday at the White House.
9: I didn't think it was a foul. I thought it was two great athletes that crashed into each other and got entangled. That was not a guy punching somebody in the face or anything that, you know, would be different. And I think it's a terrible, if they wouldn't allow, you know, a top player, maybe the best, maybe among the best players on the team to play, I think it would have had a big stain.
0: It's hard to believe, Christine, to me, that FIFA would have reviewed this if they hadn't gotten that call from President Trump.
3: That's what I believe as well. And some of the reporting I've been doing, it's hard. It's hard to get the answers. And as a journalist, I, of course, will say what I know and say what I don't know. We're not sure. But it is, absolutely. This was over. We had asked. And it asked, answered, no, you cannot change that. He will not play in the next game. That's the story for what, 2 or 3 days. And then, boom, Donald Trump makes a phone call. Obviously, long friendship now, both of them currying favor with the other, Gianni Infantino, president of FIFA, Donald Trump, president of the United States, the peace prize that was made up to give to Donald Trump. All of this leads to a phone call that, hey, buddy, you know, do this for us. Again, we may never know the exact answer, but clearly that was a huge event. And so, well, I've never in all my years covering international sports and the Olympics going back to the mid-80s, I have never covered a story in which a head of state actually inserted him or herself into the field of play.
0: There's about 30 seconds left, Christine. I mean, so what if someone says, well, what's the big deal? It's a sports event. I mean, who cares?
3: Well, there is that. It is an escape. And so let that. But my answer back would be, let's look ahead 2 years. Donald Trump will still be president when the Los Angeles Olympics begin in 2 years. If he doesn't like a decision in gymnastics controversy, he asks the Gymnastics Federation to change that. Doesn't like someone disqualified in swimming or track and field. The slippery slope here, the can of worms that has been opened is something now that you really can't close. And we'll see what happens next.
0: Christine Brennan, sports columnist for USA Today. Christine, as always, thanks.
3: Thank you, A.
0: This is NPR News.
1: And this is Morning Edition on 89.3 WFPL. I'm Bill Burton. Good morning. It's 6:42. A 3-day hearing on the U.S. Trade Representative's plan to impose tariffs is going to begin a little bit later today in Washington. We'll hear why a group of Democratic state attorneys are opposing the Trump administration's proposed tariffs. That's a part of Marketplace Morning Report at 6:51.
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8: Susanna Kaysen wrote the best-selling memoir, Girl Interrupted, about her time in a mental institution as a teen. It became a popular film. Now it can be seen off-Broadway as a musical. We'll have a conversation with the author during Here and Now, 1 to 3 this afternoon on 89.3 WFPL. It's 75 in Louisville, and let's take a look at these headlines. Crypto mining company TerraWulf has announced that it's found a tenant for its data center that is currently in development in Hawesville. And the Indiana Family and Social Services Administration heard lengthy feedback Monday from dozens of child care providers across the state. Those stories in our newscast at 7:04 on 89.3 WFPL. 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
10: Good morning, May Martinez. We want to take a moment to remember George E. Johnson, a man who opened doors for black entrepreneurs. With just $250, he and his wife Joan started a hair care company in the 1950s. They grew and eventually became the first black-owned business listed on a major American stock exchange and also helped start one of the country's biggest black-owned banks. George E. Johnson died in Chicago yesterday. He was 99. It's Morning Edition.
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8: 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Violent crime has become less common in Louisville over the last few years, but that's not the full story. LPM's Beck Feldhaus Adams spoke to reporter Satchel Walton, who explains some of the long-term trends in the city's crime rate.
23: So, Satchel, what's the perception of violence and crime in Louisville?
12: It can really depend on where you get your news from. If you frequent certain Facebook groups or police scanners, it may seem that violence and crime in Louisville are constantly marching higher. But that's not the case. LMPD and city officials have been touting that violent crime is down in the last few years. That's true, but it also doesn't tell the whole story. So I spent a few days digging into the data and talking to experts to get the bigger picture about long-term trends with crime in Louisville.
23: Let's start off with theft. What does the data tell you?
12: Sure. So robberies and burglaries have been trending down for a long time in Louisville and across the country. That's where someone might break and enter a house or use a gun to rob someone. But shoplifting and other theft without that explicit use of violence is more common, and it hasn't declined as consistently in Louisville.
23: And what about homicide rates?
12: First, it's worth saying that homicides are very rare compared to other crimes and don't always mirror the trends in other crimes. But they're also really important to discuss, primarily, of course, because people die and others are left grieving, but also because homicides take a lot of resources to respond to. So, the data. Across the U.S., 2025 likely had the lowest homicide rate of any year on record.
23: That sounds like good news.
12: It is. Unfortunately, the same cannot be said for Louisville. Last year, there were about 113 homicides here. So, on the one hand, the numbers are going in the right direction. That's way fewer homicides than during the heights of the COVID-19 pandemic. 2020 and 2021 were very violent years. Each year, there were about 170 homicides. Thankfully, shootings have gone down a lot since then. On the other hand, last year still had more homicides than Louisville was experiencing just before the pandemic, and actually had twice as many as in the early 2010s.
23: So Louisville's homicide rate has gone down recently, but not by as much as the rest of the country. And it's higher than it was about 15 years ago.
12: Yeah, that's right. A
11: According to data from the Council on Criminal Justice, Louisville had a pretty much average homicide rate for large U.S. cities in 2019, but now it's significantly higher.
23: That's concerning.
11: Yes, but an expert on crime trends told me that any city can have a bad year, and he'd like to give it a little more time before being too worried about Louisville's homicide rate. And an executive of Louisville's Office for Violence Prevention told me that some of its programs to target violence in particular neighborhoods were showing strong results in recent years.
23: And what can researchers tell us about why crime rates rise and fall?
11: They have some insights and theories. Car thefts dramatically spiked in Louisville in 2023. That year, TikTok videos showed how to steal Kias and Hyundais, and thefts rose across the country. But those numbers have declined since the car companies introduced better anti-theft technology. But usually, it's hard to say why crime rises or falls. Why did shootings increase nationally in 2020 and 2021, hitting Louisville especially hard? It's an important question, but we don't have a conclusive answer. And if we can't answer a big national question like that, it's even harder to figure out why homicides in Louisville remain stubbornly high relative to where they were in the early 2010s.
23: Satchel Walton, reporter in the LPM newsroom, thank you for sitting down and unpacking your findings with us.
11: Always an honor and a privilege.
8: 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Maine Democrat and U.S. Senate candidate Graham Plattner is under pressure to end his campaign after being accused of sexual assault. Plattner denies the allegation.
13: Regardless of the inaccuracy of the reporting, but mindful of the political reality it will inflict, we are taking the time to reflect on the best path forward.
8: This is the latest in a string of scandals involving Plattner. We'll have all of the latest coming at 7:07.
2: 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Jefferson Rising is creating new learning spaces and a downtown green quad. They're $1 million from the finish line. Giving details at jctc.me/givetojefferson.
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8: Slight chance of showers and thunderstorms today. It'll be a partly sunny one with upper 80s as the high. It's 75 in Louisville at 651.
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25: From Marketplace, I'm Sabri Benishour, in for Kimberly Adams. The Trump administration is taking another stab at replacing the tariffs that the Supreme Court struck down in February. 3 days of hearings are about to start in Washington over one path forward. There are many. At the same time, a group of Democratic attorneys general is arguing this backup plan might be illegal. Marketplace's Nova Sappho is here with more. Hi, Nova.
26: Good morning, Sabri.
25: So we have hearings beginning on the latest development in the tariff saga. What are these hearings about?
26: Yeah, here we go again. They are about unfair trade practices investigations, particularly about forced labor policies involving some 60 nations, including countries in the European Union, also Canada, Mexico, the UK. Last month, the U.S. Trade Representative's Office said it had completed investigations, and lo and behold, those countries were not doing enough to combat forced labor. And so the USTR is suggesting tariffs of 10% and 12.5%, depending on the country. And that's how they'd replace the tariffs the Supreme Court struck down.
0: Now we have these Democratic state attorneys general getting involved. What are they saying?
26: Yeah, there's it's a group of 22 AGs. They've sent a letter saying this latest effort to impose tariffs is illegitimate. They point out that the new tariffs would cover 99% of goods coming into the U.S. on grounds that there are some sort of forced labor violations involved. And the AGs also say that these unfair trade practices probes were rushed, done in a matter of a few months. The broader context of that is that the clock is ticking on the Trump administration. President Trump reimposed 10% tariffs on a temporary basis through another authority, he claimed. The deadline there is July 24th, and these unfair trade practices investigations are the most direct path to setting new permanent tariffs without Congress getting involved.
0: All right, Marketplace Nova Sappho, thank you so much.
26: You're welcome.
0: All right, let's do the numbers. Dow futures are up 0.2%. S&P futures down 0.2%. NASDAQ futures down 0.5%. The yield on the 10-year treasury is 4.5%. It is once again time for publicly traded companies to tell everyone how they're doing. It is earnings season, and among those who are reporting their quarterly results this week are Pepsi and Delta Airlines. But the Securities and Exchange Commission under President Trump has proposed changing how businesses report results. Instead of doing it once a quarter, they would do it just twice per year. Monday was the deadline for comments on this idea. A tally from Reuters finds that investment firms mostly do not like it. JP Morgan Chase, though, the country's biggest bank, supports less frequent reporting, saying it would allow companies to prioritize big picture planning over short-term thinking.
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0: The rate at which Americans switch to electric vehicles has slowed down, but the number of EV drivers is still growing, and that presents a specific problem for states and the federal government. If you don't drive a gas car, you're not paying a gas tax. And gas taxes pay for building roads and fixing them, too. So to make up for that, most states have now added annual fees for EV owners. And now Congress is considering adding a national fee, starting at $130 a year. Marketplace's Henry Epp reports.
16: When Andy Purdy of Benson, Vermont, bought an electric Ford F-150 Lightning last year, he noticed the extra $89 he had to pay the state. That was on top of the registration fee, also $89 that all vehicles have to pay. But he didn't really mind.
17: I'm not going to go get my torch and my pitchfork.
16: Because the state's electric vehicle fee is in place of the gas tax, which he doesn't pay anymore. So the EV fee seemed fair.
17: We all have to pay to use, you know, public resources, public facilities, and infrastructure. And that's just me having to pay the piper.
16: Vermont is one of 42 states, plus Washington, D.C., that now charge an annual fee for electric vehicles, according to the National Conference of State Legislatures. They range from around $50 to over $300. Some also charge fees for hybrids and plug-in hybrids. They're an effort to make up for the fact that gas taxes, which drivers pay every time they fill up, aren't coming into state coffers like they used to, says Douglas Schinkel, who heads the National Conference of State Legislatures Transportation Program.
18: Really, the main culprit, quote unquote, is just that everyone's vehicles are generally more fuel efficient than they were 5, 10, 15 years ago.
16: Which means there's less gas tax money to pay for road repairs. And the cost of those repairs is climbing fast, Schinkel says. That's led many states to defer some projects.
18: Which means roads get worse, and then it becomes more expensive to fix that road once it gets in a certain state of disrepair. So then you're dealing with more expensive assets that need to be fixed, and meanwhile, less money on the other end.
16: The federal government is dealing with a similar shortfall in paying for its share of infrastructure. But while many states have raised their gas taxes along with new EV fees, Congress hasn't raised the federal gas tax since 1993. Adi Tomer with the Brookings Institution says the proposed EV fee, which could eventually rise to $150 a year, is an attempt to make up some of that lost ground. It's also unprecedented, Tomer says.
3: We have never had a national vehicle registration fee, particularly for personal vehicles. So this would significantly change how the federal government effectively taxes vehicle owners across the country.
16: Plus, Tomer says the average gas car driver pays less than $100 a year in gas taxes. So EV owners could end up paying more. There's another big difference. Gas taxes are baked into the price we pay at the pump, so we pay them a little at a time.
3: The gas tax is one of our most elegant taxes in the country, which is to say we do not see it as a consumer.
16: The EV fee, on the other hand, would hit consumers all at once every year.
3: Vehicle owners are very cognizant of paying registration fees because of that annual payment. They get typically something in the mail. They've got to send a check or use their credit card in that kind of blunt force way.
16: And Tomer says the idea of getting another bill could discourage some drivers from going electric. I'm Henry Epp for Marketplace.
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8: 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Russia is launching a more high-speed missile at Ukraine's capital, and civilians there are suffering.
9: Please just stop this war. We don't want to die. We are innocent people.
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10: Good morning. What does Graham Plattner do now? The Maine Senate candidate faces another accusation from a woman he dated. Democrats have to carry Maine to have almost any chance at winning the Senate. It's Morning Edition from NPR News. Pastor Doug Wilson is a self-described Christian nationalist who wants the U.S. to become a Christian theocracy. I'm Amy Martinez.
22: And I'm Steve Inskeep. His views were considered fringe, but today are entering the mainstream, and he talks with Layla Fadel this hour. Also, how can New Jersey's governor keep a promise to control electricity prices? And as America turns 250, we visit Sutter's Mill, where a gold discovery in 1848 transformed the United States. It's Tuesday, July 7th. This day in 1898, President William McKinley signed a resolution annexing Hawaii. The news is next.
27: Live from NPR News in Washington, I'm Louise Schiavone. President Trump at this hour has arrived and is poised to be welcomed officially in Ankara, Turkey for a NATO summit. A top focus among the allies will continue to be the war between Russia and Ukraine. As the week began, a Russian missile and drone attack on Kyiv and the surrounding region left almost two dozen people dead. Ukraine's military today is saying that overnight it hit two manufacturing sites critical to Russia's military campaign. President Trump and Ukrainian President Zelensky are slated to meet on the sidelines of the summit. NPR's Hadil Al-Shalshi says defense issues, especially Ukraine, are on the agenda this week.
28: The administration just announced a six-month Pentagon review of U.S. forces in Europe. So this week, the main issues will include increasing defense spending, investing in military capabilities, and there's going to be a focus on sustaining support for Ukraine to keep deterring Russia.
27: NPR's Hadil Al-Shalshi. Democratic leaders are calling on Graham Plattner to drop his U.S. Senate campaign against Maine Republican Senator Susan Collins. These include top Senate Democrat Chuck Schumer. From Maine Public, Kevin Miller reports on how state party leaders are reacting to new allegations against Plattner.
29: Plattner has denied the accusations, first reported by Politico, that he sexually assaulted a former dating partner. The chair and co-chair of the Maine Democratic Party have called on him to resign, as did B.J. McAllister, who represents Maine on the Democratic National Committee.
30: These new details that came out today are deeply troubling, and I don't think that he should be in this race any longer, and thankfully there's still time to make a change.
29: Blattner handily won last month's primary to challenge Republican Senator Susan Collins this fall. The Democratic State Committee can choose his replacement as long as he drops out by next Monday. For NPR News, I'm Kevin Miller.
27: The U.S. is out of soccer's World Cup after losing to Belgium 4-1. The Americans played with their striker at the center of a red card controversy, but never seriously competed with Belgium. NPR's Becky Sullivan reports.
1: The game had been in the eye of a storm of controversy over a red card and automatic one-game suspension given last week to U.S. striker Phalarin Balogun. President Trump had personally called FIFA's president to ask for a review of the suspension. A FIFA disciplinary panel ultimately allowed Balogun to play, a decision Belgium protested. But even at full strength, the U.S. never really competed. Belgium took advantage of countless turnovers and defensive lapses. The U.S. managed just one goal off a free kick by midfielder Malik Tillman. The U.S. is the third and final host country to bow out of the World Cup. Their run had filled stadiums and set TV ratings records, but it will be Belgium to advance to the quarterfinal, their third in the past four World Cups, where they will face Spain. Becky Sullivan, NPR News, Seattle.
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8: Live from 89.3 WFPL News in Louisville, I'm Bill Burton. Crypto mining company TeraWulf leased its data center and development in Hawesville to Anthropic. Capital reporter Sylvia Goodman says it's an artificial intelligence company known for its generative AI, Claude.
5: The data center will deliver around 400 megawatts by the beginning of 2028. TeraWulf is developing the massive data campus on the site of the former Century Aluminum Smelter, about an hour and a half west of Louisville. TeraWulf is a crypto mining company that has pivoted toward data center development. The same company announced an even bigger project in eastern Kentucky. It's been met with fierce backlash from the community and calls for more transparency. The company expects the new lease to generate $19 billion in revenue. It's the first major Kentucky data center to publicly announce a tenant. Proponents of data centers say they will contribute sales and local property taxes, but opponents fear the huge energy and water needs of the facilities will strain local resources and infrastructure. I'm Sylvia Goodman in Louisville.
8: Litigation is ongoing in the case of a drowning death of a southern Indiana teen at a Lowhead Dam. LPM's April Rickert reports.
7: A civil trial involving multiple southern Indiana municipalities after the drowning death of a teen is 8 months away. 14-year-old A.J. Edwards Jr. died on Memorial Day in 2024 while playing at the Providence Mill Dam. His mother filed a lawsuit against the City of New Albany, Clarksville Town Council, Clark and Floyd County Commissioners, Indiana Department of Natural Resources, and the State of Indiana. According to the lawsuit, her attorneys say their negligence led to Edwards' death. New Albany spent several years fighting removal of the dam before it was demolished as part of a court agreement earlier this year. I'm April Rickert in Jeffersonville.
8: Indiana child care providers are pushing back against new state changes that would lessen education requirements for child care workers. Caroline Beck has more.
11: Indiana wants to reduce certain education requirements for child care center directors and caregivers, all in an effort to boost affordability. But during a Monday morning public comment session on these rule changes, dozens of providers argued it risks only weakening an already struggling workforce. Felicia Marble owns her own child care business in Indianapolis and said the changes feel insulting.
12: Many of us have invested years into formal training, certificates, credentials, and degrees because this is a career that demands professionalism, expertise during most critical years of child development.
11: The Indiana Family and Social Services Administration could make changes to the proposal before final adoption. I'm Caroline Beck in Indianapolis.
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8: Partly sunny skies with upper 80s as a high today and a chance of showers and thunderstorms for us, too. Wednesday is the better chance of rain with upper 80s once again. And it's 74 in Louisville at 7:07. 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
0: It's Morning Edition from NPR News. I'm Steve Inskeep in Washington, D.C.
10: And I'm Martinez in Culver City, California. Graham Plattner is under pressure this morning to end his bid for the U.S. Senate.
0: Yeah, the Democratic Party has been depending on Plattner to win a race considered vital to their hopes in the midterm elections. And on Monday, Politico published allegations by a woman he dated. She also gave an interview to CNN and accused Plattner of raping her. Plattner denies this allegation, but posted a video saying he is assessing his next steps.
4: Regardless of the inaccuracy of the reporting, but mindful of the political reality it will inflict, we are taking the time to reflect on the best path forward.
10: NPR political reporter Elena Moore has been tracking the latest developments, and a warning to our listeners, this story contains descriptions of sexual assault. Elena, tell us about these serious allegations.
14: Politico's story details an account made by a former girlfriend of Plattner, Jenny Rassicot, who alleges that in 2021, Plattner entered her home intoxicated and forced her to have sex with him, despite her repeatedly saying no. Here's part of how she described it in an interview with CNN's Jake Tapper.
15: He violated multiple layers of consent that night by coming into my home when I asked him not to, and by advancing on me when I told him not to.
14: And NPR has not independently verified those claims, but Politico says it was able to corroborate the allegations by reviewing past messages sent between the accuser and her therapist and talking with individuals whom she confided in.
10: Okay, what is Graham Plattner's response?
14: Well, in a statement to NPR, Plattner adamantly denied the allegations, calling them troubling, serious, and false. But as we heard, he also said he would take time to think about what's next.
10: Yeah, it seems many Democrats, though, are unwilling to wait. What are people in the party saying?
14: Well, almost instantly after Politico's story published, we started to see a steady drumbeat of calls for Plattner to end his bid for Senate. That included calls from high-profile Democrats, most notably Senate Minority Leader Chuck Schumer, who said that the Senate Democrats' campaign arm wouldn't spend in the main race if Plattner remains on the ballot.
10: Now, not the first time, though, that Graham Plattner has dealt with a scandal. What makes this one different?
14: Well, he's faced other allegations about his behavior towards women, but this is the first time a major news outlet is reporting an allegation of assault. And obviously, that's an extremely serious claim and one that follows several other pretty serious scandals. That includes, you know, back in May when Plattner's campaign confirmed reporting that he had exchanged sexually explicit messages with multiple women towards the start of his marriage, as well as last fall when past online comments Plattner had made resurfaced, including some where he disparaged sexual assault victims. In his response to a lot of these controversies, Plattner has acknowledged he's not a perfect person. He's talked a lot about struggling with post-traumatic stress disorder after serving in the military, and he's argued these are experiences many voters can relate to.
10: Now to the politics of this, because that's what happens. What does this mean for Democrats?
14: Yeah, these allegations are a serious blow. Remember, this is a race Democrats have seen as key to taking back the Senate this fall. President Trump lost Maine in 2024, and party officials see incumbent Republican Senator Susan Collins as vulnerable. Plus, despite all his controversies, Plattner was neck and neck with Collins in recent polling, lifted by an economic populist message that's been resonating with folks who want political change.
10: Now, we heard Graham Plattner say that he is reassessing. What happens if he decides to drop out?
14: Yeah, it's technical. Maine election law says that a general election candidate has to drop out on or before the second Monday in July. If Plattner were to do that, Maine Democrats would have until the 27th to select a replacement. If that happens, it's currently unclear who that would be.
10: That is NPR political reporter Elena Moore. Elena, thanks.
14: Thanks, A.
0: Here is how Graham Plattner defended himself against earlier allegations in a video interview with our own Leila Fadel.
17: I think a lot of people recognize that the ability to transform, the ability to change, is kind of just a normal human trait.
0: That was weeks ago for the NPR program Newsmakers. Now, Plattner says he's considering his options, and we have called Joel Payne to talk them through. He's a strategist who has worked with politicians and activists from different wings of the Democratic Party, including the late Senate Democratic leader Harry Reid. Mr. Payne, welcome to the program.
18: Thanks so much for having me.
0: What advice would you give Graham Plattner?
18: Well, I think right now, being as transparent and as clear as possible about if there are any other things in his past, which is actually the request that many national Democrats made about a month ago when the first wave of, you know, troubling stories about Plattner came out. I think that is very necessary for him to move forward as the candidate. It's unclear whether that will actually be enough, but I think that's the only path forward for him.
0: Yeah, I'm surprised that you even raised the possibility that he could endure this. He himself referred to the, quote, political reality, as we heard.
18: I think part of what those realities exist as, Steve, is the fact that many people were already skeptical of Plattner as a national candidate because there was a lot of uncertainty and a lot of unknowable things about his past. I think this story validates a lot of the concerns of some people in the National Democratic Party. What is unclear is how Maine voters are reacting themselves. If you'll remember, Plattner about a month ago won about 3 in 4 Democratic voters in the state of Maine in a contested primary against Janet Mills.

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2: You're listening to Morning Edition on 89.3 WFPL. I'm Bill Burton. Good morning. It's 7:19. Defense Secretary Pete Hegseth has ties to Pastor Doug Wilson, a Christian nationalist who has defended slavery and says homosexuality should be a crime.
3: No same-sex marriage. I'd like the LGBTQ plus thing to go away at the legal level.
2: We'll have more from Wilson on his desire for the U.S. to become a Christian theocracy. We'll hear from him coming at 7:35.
4: 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Ticket details for adults and kids at belleoflouisville.org.
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5: The answer includes disease, drought, war, corporate consolidation, making beef an important indicator of the pressures on American life as a whole. That's on the next On Point.
2: 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Some sunshine today, at least a little bit of sunshine for us, with a high into the upper 80s, with a shower and thunderstorm possibility for us today, too. A better chance of rain is Wednesday with upper 80s as tomorrow's high once again. It's currently 74 in Louisville, and let's take a look at a headline for our upcoming newscast. Work on Main Street is going to change the road to a two-way from a one-way. We'll tell you more about that during our next newscast, and that's on the way at 7:31 on 89.3 WFPL. 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
1: This is Morning Edition from NPR News. I'm Amy Martinez.
8: And I'm Steve Inskeep. President Trump had a busy day. Yesterday, he talked of his personal intervention to urge authorities to let an American play in the World Cup. Last night, as Team USA lost, the president did not post on Truth Social about the game at all, moving on to praise of his own speeches. Democrats accuse the president of missing what people care about, high prices. But can they do any better? New Jersey Governor Mikey Sherrill says she wants to get power bills under control. WNYC's Mike Hayes asked how much a governor can do.
9: 10 years ago, Catherine Hunt moved into a one-bedroom apartment in the Rossmore Senior Living Community in Monroe Township, New Jersey. At the time, Hunt says her electricity bill was manageable.
10: Oh, it was pretty low. It was right around $50 a month at the most.
9: What's it costing you now?
10: Well, the cost went up to close to $400.
9: $400 per month last winter. Living off of Social Security, there was no way Hunt could afford that. So she just turned off her heat. Then she'd layer up, throwing on a winter coat like she was going outside. Instead of welcoming family and friends into the apartment, she'd entertain them at a local restaurant.
11: Did you have to warn your visitors?
10: Yeah, I just told you, there's no heat in here, so you probably won't want to visit. It's really, but I'll meet you at, I'll meet you at Sal's.
9: In the last year, New Jerseyans on average paid about 22% more for electricity than they did the year before. That's an annual increase of close to $400 per household, according to data from MIT and the climate news site HeatMap. That's the highest spike in any state. Only Washington, D.C. has seen a bigger increase. Catherine Hunt's neighbors are definitely feeling that spike, like Sule Camino Greaves.
0: I live in a small house, two bedrooms and one bathroom, by myself. So I shower once a day, blah, blah, blah. $662.
9: And David Decker.
11: How's your electric bill?
12: What? My electric bill?
11: Yeah.
12: I try to give it to someone every month. Yeah.
9: Why are costs going up so much in New Jersey? Well, it's several things at once. Rising inflation is contributing, and higher prices for natural gas. But more than anything,
13: the fundamental challenge is that we are experiencing tremendous growth in demand for electricity.
9: Abe Silverman is an energy research scholar at Johns Hopkins University. He says most of that increased demand is from data centers. There are already more than 80 data centers operating in New Jersey alone, and the state expects more to come online in the future. The regional grid operator says this major growth in demand is driving up prices. Silverman says, ultimately, the only way to bring down prices is to build more power generation, including more wind and solar power.
13: We absolutely need to be thinking about how do we expand the pie. And at the same time we're expanding the pie, we need to think about who's paying for that expansion.
9: New Jersey lawmakers just passed new rules making big data centers foot the bill for some grid upgrades and new power generation. Governor Mikey Sherrill says that's only fair.
14: That's an incredibly expensive proposition. And having the data centers take on that burden can significantly drive down the cost to consumers here in New Jersey.
9: At least a dozen other states have proposed similar policies. So has President Trump and members of Congress. New Jersey is also trying to make it easier to build more renewables and nuclear power. Experts say these actions could slow rate growth over the long term. In the short term, Sherrill directed the state utility regulator to turn down requests from utility companies to raise rates.
14: So what we did is we froze the cost per kilowatt hour. So think of it as like freezing the cost per gallon at the pump.
9: But Catherine Hunt says freezing rates aren't enough when you're freezing it at such a high number.
10: Well, it would still cost too much if they froze it at what it is now. I would have to go through another winter turning off my heat.
9: As for turning on the costly AC this summer.
10: Now that's a problem. I'm asking other people what they're going to do.
11: What are you hearing?
10: They don't know. They're just looking at it and they're deer in the headlights right now.
9: Ahead of the midterms, candidates across the country are making the same affordability promises that Governor Sherrill did. But if New Jersey is any indication, high prices aren't going anywhere anytime soon. For NPR News, I'm Mike Hayes in Monroe, New Jersey.
1: In honor of the 250th anniversary of the Declaration of Independence, our series America in Pursuit explores culture, history, and objects in American life. Next up, NPR's Claire Lombardo takes us back to Sutter's Mill in 1848.
15: California is not even a state yet. And in the foothills of the Sierra Nevada Mountains outside of Sacramento, a man named James Marshall is constructing a water-powered mill when he sees something shiny.
16: The lore is that he picks it up, bites on it, because of course gold is soft, and is convinced that it is gold.
15: He was right. Anthea Hartig is the director of the Smithsonian's National Museum of American History. The next question, can the U.S. even claim that gold?
16: The United States just received the territory. The ink is barely dry in the Treaty of Guadalupe Hidalgo.
15: Ending the Mexican-American War and annexing much of Mexico for the U.S. But the answer apparently was yes, and the gold rush was on.
16: It will completely change the trajectory of United States history. It eradicates the landscapes and the native peoples of that part of California. It turns San Francisco into a boom town.
15: It pushed forward California statehood.
16: President Lincoln, 15 years later would credit California's gold with winning the Civil War because it literally funded the Union Army.
15: That first flake of gold was already at the Smithsonian by then, sent to the still new institution in 1861.
16: I think in part because of the impending Civil War, they wanted to try and keep specimens, geological specimens, and especially this speck of gold safe.
15: This summer, that tiny speck is sitting on a tiny black pillow like a ring inside of the Smithsonian Castle in Washington, D.C., in a special exhibit called American Aspirations. But it didn't transform the life of the man who found it.
16: Marshall, in particular, kind of slipped a bit into obscurity.
15: A flake of gold found by a man who never profited from it, on soil that had just been taken from Mexico. A quintessentially American story. Claire Lombardo, NPR News.
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17: 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But some young crabbers are trying to carve out careers on Chesapeake Bay.
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19: Live from NPR News in Washington, I'm Dave Mattingly. President Trump has arrived in Turkey for this week's NATO summit. Air Force One touched down in Ankara a short time ago. The 2 days of talks are expected to focus in part on the president's call for NATO members to spend more on their defense. The Pentagon recently announced it's conducting a 6-month review of U.S. forces in Europe. The U.S. has been knocked out of the Men's World Cup soccer tournament. Belgium beat the U.S. last night in Seattle 4-1, ending the team's hopes of advancing to the tournament's quarterfinals. Belgium scored the game's first goal in the 9th minute and added 2 more after halftime to pull away for the win. Columnist Christine Brennan with USA Today notes the U.S.'s poor performance followed President Trump asking the head of FIFA to review the red card issued to American striker Fallon Balogun in the team's previous match.
20: We may never know exactly how much the previous 36 hours of disarray, controversy, confusion, Donald Trump's insertion into the field of play decision. We may never know exactly how big a deal it was for the U.S. team, but it clearly was there.
19: She was speaking to NPR's Morning Edition. Balogun was allowed to play in the loss to Belgium. Next up for the Belgians is Spain on Friday in California. This is NPR News.
2: Live from 89.3 WFPL News in Louisville, I'm Bill Burton. Some Louisville residents may have gotten the wrong ballot when they went to vote in the May primary. An LPM News investigation found 1,800 households were assigned to the wrong voting precinct. Reporters found several cases where residents weren't able to vote for their Metro Council or State House representative. City politics and government reporter Roberta Roldan says the investigation started with one resident speaking up about her experience at the ballot box.
21: Sort of didn't make sense that this issue would just be limited to Wilder Park and nowhere else. So that's when we decided to do even more digging and see if this was a countywide issue.
2: The Jefferson County Clerk's Office says this issue dates back to 2022, meaning it may have impacted voters in 7 election cycles. Main Street in Louisville will soon run 2 ways. The, quote, Main Remade project begins in earnest next week. It will establish permanent striping on both sides of the street. All intersections in the corridor will have all-way stop signs during the work, except for Main Street at 2nd Street and Market Street at 2nd. Those two intersections will still have functioning stoplights. Once the project is complete, Main Street will have two-way traffic from Wenzel to 2nd Street. The work will also include a protected bike lane, new traffic signals, and dedicated turn lanes. It's estimated to be finished by late July. 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In the age of social media that can often feel isolating, there's an unlikely hero that is creating spaces for people to find a sense of belonging. We'll learn about that from the Appalachia Mid-South Newsroom's Reagan Jones. That's coming up at 7:45.
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1: Nami Martinez.
6: And I'm Leila Fadil. Earlier this year, Defense Secretary Pete Hegseth invited Pastor Doug Wilson to give a sermon at the Pentagon.
22: First of all, thank you for being here.
23: Thank you.
22: Thank you for your leadership, for your mentorship.
6: Wilson was invited as part of Hegseth's monthly Christian worship service.
23: We are praying in the name of the Lord Jesus Christ. With his blood, he purchased all the nations of men. And Father, this includes our nation.
6: His appearance at the Pentagon was controversial. Wilson is a self-described Christian nationalist. He's called for repealing a woman's right to vote. He's defended slavery. He believes homosexuality should be a crime. Wilson also wants the U.S. to become a Christian theocracy, even though the Constitution prohibits the government from establishing a national religion. Those beliefs are extreme, and a few years ago, they were fringe. But today, Wilson's teachings are entering the mainstream, according to religion scholars. The most prominent member of his church network is the Defense Secretary, Pete Hegseth. That is why I recently sat down with Doug Wilson at his main church in Moscow, Idaho, where I started by asking him about that relationship.
23: I met him a few times at church, once in Tennessee and once or twice in D.C., and we've texted some, but not a lot.
6: Does he ever seek your advice or the advice of other pastors within your church network on policy matters?
23: Not to my knowledge. Certainly not for me. There's an important distinction to be made. Mm-hmm. I think it is crucial for pastors, when it comes to situations like this, to stay in their lane. Let's say I've got thoughts on the Strait of Hormuz. I don't have security clearances. I wasn't elected to anything. So, no, I want to stay in my lane and not do anything.
6: You said you don't support forever wars.
23: No, I don't.
6: Has this gone on too long?
23: Yep. Yeah. The bombing campaign was a short, brief war. I would have much preferred to have us just do that and get out. But it seemed like more of an entanglement than I think anybody in the MAGA right likes.
6: Have you communicated these concerns directly to the Secretary of Defense?
23: No, I've written about them, you know, and he may have read them, but I've been very careful not to take my position as pastor and say, I've got a pipeline to the Secretary. Mm-hmm. Let me tell you what I think about these things. No.
6: Now, you've made it clear that you want a Christian theocracy.
23: Yes.
6: In this country, you've declared yourself a Christian nationalist. What would that look like in the United States?
23: It would look like fluffy clouds and unicorns, and everybody would be happy. What it would look like in practical terms. Mm-hmm. I would want basically the same constitutional framework that we have now. I love the U.S. Constitution. I think it's a work of theological genius. I like the federal system of subordinate states that have their own powers. I like the separation of powers at the federal level. The things would change. Some would be constitutional amendments. I'd want to see abortion outlawed everywhere. I'd want to see Obergefell overturned.
6: So no same-sex marriage, no abortion.
23: No same-sex marriage. I'd like the LGBTQ plus thing to go away at the legal level.
6: So there would be no legal protections for LGBTQ plus folks.
23: Correct. There would be no special carve-outs for them, right? I believe that LGBTQ plus people have the right to think what they think and say what they want to say. And
6: but you would want to make it illegal for them to be in partnerships. You would want to restrict what they could do in their bedrooms.
23: Oh, you mean like sexual partnerships, like marriage? Yeah, so I don't want legal recognition of those relationships.
6: what happens to non-Christians in a country that has long given equal rights and equal protections to all faiths and all? Right. What happens? Can they hold public office? Can they vote? Can they pray in public?
23: Probably the best illustration of this would be church bells, yes. Minarets, no.
6: Why?
23: Because the public space would belong to Christ. So church bells can occupy the public space, but a minaret is a loudspeaker, big call to prayer. Could Muslims pray to Allah? Yes. Could they gather together to pray to Allah? Yes.
6: But they should do it quietly and in their homes.
23: But they should recognize that they're in a Christian country. And consequently, they should defer to that. Now, the only way that that is ever going to happen is by means of persuasion, evangelism, mass conversion to Christianity. You can't just flip a switch and make this country as cosmopolitan and secular and diverse as it is, and just say, okay, everybody, we're going to do it the Christian way. That's not going to happen.
6: Could they serve in public office? Could they vote?
23: So if you had a Christian republic, the Constitution would be Christian. And an office holder would have to vow to uphold the Constitution. So everybody who holds public office
6: would have to be Christian?
23: Would have to vow to uphold the Christian Constitution, yeah.
6: So technically they wouldn't be in public office.
23: Right, technically they would not be.
6: But could they vote?
23: Yes, probably, yes.
6: Now, you've called for repealing women's right to vote, which is protected by the 19th Amendment.
23: Right.
6: Why?
23: Because it's a good idea.
6: A lot of women wouldn't think so.
23: A lot of women wouldn't agree. All right. What I envision is a system we have practiced in our church here for four decades, and that is household voting. In our polity, in our church system, about 7% of the votes are cast by women because we have a number of women who are heads of their households.
6: So, for example, yeah. I'm a woman who's not married, who doesn't have children, and who is Muslim. So in a future Christian theocracy where the 19th Amendment is repealed, what is my role in public life? Do I get to vote? Do I get to run for office?
23: No, you wouldn't hold office because you couldn't vow to uphold the Christian Constitution. And whether you voted or not would have nothing to do with whether you were a woman or not. Whether you voted would be...
6: I'm the head of my household.
23: If you were head of the household and Christian, you would vote.
6: And if I'm head of the household and not Christian?
23: Then that would depend probably on the state.
6: How do you actually get, though, to a Christian theocracy?
23: Yeah, the mechanism.
6: Is it courts? Is it schools? Is it violence?
23: No, it's not violence. It is preaching the gospel, planting churches, starting classical Christian schools, working your tail off, basically.
6: But you would have to change portions of the Constitution to become a theocracy.
23: Actually, no.
6: I mean, a lot of constitutional scholars would disagree with you.
23: Yeah, I disagree with them.
6: With so many evangelicals in the administration that are connected to your church, do you feel in this moment that your religious worldview is closer to power than it's ever been? That your vision of what the U.S. should be is closer?
23: I think it'd be fairer to say that my vision, our vision of what the intersection of theology and politics should be is closer to getting a hearing, which is very different than here are the levers of power. That's not where we are. In the last 5 years, we have gotten a much more significant hearing than we ever have before.
6: Doug Wilson, thank you so much for sitting down with us. We really appreciate it.
23: Happy to do it.
6: That was Pastor Doug Wilson. He spoke on video for the NPR series Newsmakers. The full conversation is on the NPR app and on YouTube. This is NPR News.
2: 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Thanks for starting your day with us here during Morning Edition. I'm Bill Burton. It's 7:42. A recent LPM News investigation looked into whether the Jefferson County Clerk's Office was assigning voters to the correct precincts. We'll talk about not just what we learned, but how we learned it, with a discussion between LPM News Managing Editor Amina Lahi and reporters Justin Hicks and Roberto Roldan. That's coming at 7:51.
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2: 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Let's take a look at this news headline for our upcoming newscast. A civil lawsuit has been filed after a teen drowned at a Lowhead Dam in southern Indiana and is expected to go to trial next spring. 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
5: Good morning, I'm Steve Inskeep. The streets of Buenos Aires are full of Argentina's soccer jerseys, most on humans, some on dogs. A dog walker put jerseys on 13 pets. He also crafted collars and leashes and inspired other people who bought gear for their pets in light blue and white. The irony is none of those dogs is likely to be walked for a few hours today. Their people will be watching Argentina play Egypt in the World Cup. It's Morning Edition.
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2: 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In the age of social media that can often feel isolating, an unlikely hero is creating spaces for people to find a sense of belonging. It's independent bookstores. For the Appalachia Mid-South Newsroom, Reagan Jones says that's especially true in cities like Knoxville, Tennessee, where indie bookstores are at the forefront of building community.
12: The Hive Bookshop opened its doors on Kingston Pike in Knoxville just over 2 months ago and held its very first book club in June. The club discussed Christina Baker Klein's newest novel, The Foursome. This gathering represents a larger cultural shift happening in Knoxville and the surrounding region. The Hive is just one of many independent bookstores in the city whose relationships with customers are far more than transactional. Sarah Holliday says she founded The Hive on the idea that books connect people.
13: Being able to find people who enjoy the same books as you is a really bonding experience in a different way than, hey, you really liked that same shirt I did.
12: Jill Van Beek is Holliday's longtime friend and business partner. She says bookstores provide a forum for discussions that people often can't find elsewhere.
13: It's a great space to like form opinions and express them because it is sort of a safer space to have a discussion than say something in real life.
12: Many independent businesses have struggled with the advent of online retail giants like Amazon and other large corporations, but that's surprisingly not been the case for independent bookstores. According to a report from the American Booksellers Association, the group's membership grew by 19% in 2025, amounting to 605 new shops.
24: I mean, our focus is never on what the large retailers are. They aren't our competition. We do something very, very different.
12: That's Rayanne Streeter. While stores like The Hive stock their shelves with nearly every genre, others offer a more targeted selection, like Streeter's Good Girl Books, Tennessee's first romance-only brick-and-mortar bookstore. The romance genre is sometimes written off by critics as fluff, not given the same level of respect as its literary peers. Fed up with that stigma, Streeter teamed up with her friend Lauren Morrill to transform what started as a mobile book truck into Good Girl Books. Through events like Book Bedazzling and Rom Commentaries, Streeter says she's witnessed what can happen when smutty books are celebrated rather than shamed.
24: If we get enough people who are like, oh my God, I love romance, I'm not ashamed of it, then all of those other noises go away.
12: Despite the name, Good Girl Books is open to everyone. Morrill says the Good Boy Book Club gives men an opportunity to engage with the genre.
25: That first meeting, they were here for like 2 hours.
9: They talked about the book. They talked about how hard it is to make friends as an adult. And they went from that first meeting to, like, now they have a Discord and now they're getting matching tattoos.
12: Unlike big retailers, employees at indie bookstores can focus on curating suggestions their customers will love, not just making sales. Rhiannon McDaniel, assistant manager at Fable Hollow Coffee and Bookshop, says that's what makes the job fun.
10: I have had customers, and they didn't even ask for a recommendation, but I'm just like, you remind me of this book. I'm not even trying to make you buy this book, but you need to read the back.
12: Since it opened in 2023, the fantasy-themed bookstore and coffee shop has helped patrons escape from the constant stress of modern life. With events like live Dungeons & Dragons campaigns, the small store can get pretty packed. But assistant manager Kay Childress says the people will make even the most overwhelming moments worthwhile.
10: I hear laughter the entire time that I'm making these drinks, and people just sounding and looking so happy to be there and be making connections with people and sharing their interests about the same thing. And it's just really beautiful.
12: So, whether you're looking to find your next favorite book, embark on an epic quest, or just meet some new friends, indie bookstores could be the perfect place to start. For the Appalachia Mid-South Newsroom, I'm Reagan Jones.
2: 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I'm Bill Burton. Ahead of the NATO summit in Ankara, Turkey, the illusion of appeasing President Donald Trump has vanished. Europe is being forced to take primary responsibility for its own defense. We'll have more from the NATO summit coming up at 8:07 this morning.
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11: 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Occupy's legacy, next time on 1A.
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2: Partly sunny, upper 80s for us today with a slight chance of showers and thunderstorms. It's currently 74 in Louisville. 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A recent LPM investigation looked into whether the Jefferson County Clerk's Office was assigning voters to the correct precincts. Through a combination of data analysis and interviews with voters and local officials, reporters found errors potentially affecting 1,800 Louisville households. LPM News Managing Editor Amina Alahi spoke with reporters Justin Hicks and Roberta Roldan about how they got this story and why it matters.
25: Let's set the table with what we found. Justin, your and Roberta's reporting showed that some 1,800 Louisville households may have been assigned to the wrong voting precincts. What does this mean?
26: So precincts are the building blocks of elections. You can kind of think of them as the Legos that snap together to form political districts, and that's metro council districts, state house districts, any of your political districts. They're made up of precincts. And precincts tell you where to vote. They tell you what kind of ballot you can get. And so what we found was that some people were getting ballots for the wrong precinct. Even though they lived in one precinct, they would be getting a ballot for another. So that's what we would consider to be an incorrect ballot.
25: Roberto, how did you first learn this was a problem?
21: Yeah, it all sort of came to us from a resident in the Wilder Park neighborhood, Ann Gilley. She came to us around midday on primary day and We went back and forth with the clerk's office. She said she was given a ballot that didn't include her Metro Council race. She was told by multiple people that she might have just been mistaken, that she was in the wrong race, but she felt really strongly that she was correct and that she was being wrongly prevented from voting for her Metro Council member in District 21. And eventually, after going back and forth, the clerk's office did acknowledge that there were issues with her address, that it was assigned to the wrong precinct, and that she was prevented from voting. We had another resident from Wilder Park reach out via Facebook the day after the primary. We did some additional digging and realized it was an issue with 44 addresses in that Wilder Park neighborhood in that area. But it sort of didn't make sense that this issue would just be limited to Wilder Park and nowhere else. So that's when we decided to do even more digging and see if this was a countywide issue.
25: Yeah, I remember speaking with both of you after election night, and we all had this sort of lingering question. What if more Louisville voters were being sent to the wrong precincts? And then our next question was, how can we figure this out? So Justin, as our data reporter, a lot of that fell to you. Can you walk us through how you untangled this mystery?
26: So we used a tool from the clerk's office called Where Do I Vote? It's the tool that the clerk's office has used for a while to tell you, you enter your address, and then it tells you where to go vote and a couple other things. We realized that you could see your precinct based upon that Where Do I Vote tool. And that would be the precinct that it matched up with the clerk's data, which was errant data. So we knew that we had this tool. The next thing we needed was a whole bunch of addresses to enter into this tool. So it turns out our emergency management agency and Logic, our mapping agency here in Louisville, they actually have a database already that was public of about 450,000 addresses in Louisville. So we took those addresses and wrote a program that one by one entered each address into that Where Do I Vote tool. And then it logged what precinct the clerk's office said it was supposed to be in. And then we compared those to other data that was a little bit more accurate about the location of those houses relative to precincts to see if there was any discrepancies. And that's how we got to the 1,800 number, because there was 1,800 households where these precincts just didn't match up. The clerk's data didn't match the address data.
25: Roberto, how did the Jefferson County Clerk's Office respond to your findings? First, when you brought them in to talk to them about it, and later when the story actually went public?
21: Yeah, we did an interview with Clerk Yates, and even before that, we brought in some folks from the Clerk's Office IT and Media Relations staff. They came into the newsroom, and we presented them with our findings and explained how we did our analysis. I think they did seem genuinely surprised by what we had found, and we provided them with a few examples to look into, including the big one, which was voters in a tight House district race in Shively who were prevented from voting in that election. We met with Clerk Yates the day that we published, and he confirmed that some of the examples, including that state House race in Shively and a handful of voters in Algonquin who were wrongly allowed to vote in a Metro Council race for a district that they weren't actually in. Clerk Yates went on to hold an emergency press conference the next day to explain that they were going to do an audit to alert not just us, but all the news stations that they were going to do this audit. And he thanked Justin and I and LPM for bringing this issue to him.
25: So it was both that people were prevented from voting in certain elections and also voting in elections that they shouldn't have been.
26: Yeah, correct.
21: Yeah.
25: What did you learn from the county clerk's office about how long this might have been a problem?
21: So according to Clerk Yates, this issue goes back to roughly like 2022, which is when the city every 10 years based on the U.S. Census redraws political boundaries and precinct boundaries in Louisville to sort of make them all roughly equal in population. And so what it sounds like happened is that someone was manually inputting these changes to addresses and the precincts that they were assigned to. And a lot of these errors were just sort of both human error and maybe some error in some of the mapping that they have.
25: There are a few months to go until the general election. So what's next here?
21: The clerk's office is promising a thorough audit. They say they're going to go house by house. Right now, they say they have 8 people working on that. But as we get closer to November, those people have to do their actual jobs, their other jobs. And so Yates says he plans to issue an RFP, a request for proposals, to try to get a third-party company to come in and help them sort this out. The election is in November, but actually they really have to sort this issue out by October, because that's when the clerk's office generally sends out those postcards that tell you where to vote. And that's based on your precinct. Your precinct decides where you vote. So they obviously don't want to send out a postcard that tells you to vote in a location that's not the location you should be actually voting in.
25: All right. Thank you both.
21: Thank you.
26: Yeah, thanks.
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2: Chance of showers today, but some sun too, with upper 80s as a high, and it's currently 74 in Louisville.
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5: Good morning. President Trump arrives in Turkey today for the annual NATO summit. The president is friends with Turkey's leader, a reliable part of NATO, who also made his country less democratic. It's Morning Edition from NPR News. U.S. men's soccer team ended its World Cup run with a crushing defeat against Belgium. I'm Steve Inskeep.
19: Jeremy Martinez hanging over the loss in the round of 16 is President Trump's call to FIFA ahead of the match. Also, the Trump administration has canceled nearly all teen pregnancy prevention grants, and people are turning to goats to remove invasive plant species from their backyards. It's Tuesday, July 7th. WNBA legend Lisa Leslie, who won two titles with the LA Sparks, is turning 54 years old today. News is next.
20: Live from NPR News in Washington, I'm Louise Schiavone. A new allegation of sexual assault reported Monday in Politico has shaken the campaign of the main Democrat seeking to unseat Republican Senator Susan Collins. Graham Plattner is denying accusations of sexual assault by a woman that he had dated. Plattner has issued a social media video saying he's considering the best next step. NPR's Elena Moore has details.
27: Almost instantly after Politico's story published, we started to see a steady drumbeat of calls for Plattner to end his bid for Senate. That included calls from high-profile Democrats, most notably Senate Minority Leader Chuck Schumer, who said that the Senate Democrats' campaign arm wouldn't spend in the main race if Plattner remains on the ballot.
20: NPR's Elena Moore. Two explosions rocked Syria's capital, Damascus, this morning, injuring 18 people, including four police officers, according to Syrian officials. The bombs went off near the hotel where French President Emmanuel Macron held morning meetings on his official visit to Syria, the first by a European Union leader since the fall of the Assad dictatorship. NPR's Kerry Kahn reports.
28: Syria's Ministry of Interior says the bombs exploded outside the security perimeter set up for Macron's visit and that, quote, the official visit program was able to continue as planned. State media later showed images of Syria's President Ahmad al-Shara greeting Macron at the official residence in Damascus. Nadia Ramo, a human rights advocate, saw the blasts. She says she was scared and is sad this violence is happening.
29: At first, I didn't know what was that, and I was afraid that it might occur again. I ran and hid in a small bookshop.
28: Last week, a bomb exploded inside a packed Damascus cafe, killing at least six people and injuring nearly two dozen. Kerry Kahn, NPR News.
0: The U.S. has been eliminated from the World Cup. The Americans crushed by Belgium 4-1. Steve Futterman reports the controversy allowing the U.S.'s top scorer, Flo Balogun, to play hung over the match.
1: If there was controversy off the pitch, on the pitch, there was no controversy at all as Belgium ended the U.S.'s World Cup hopes. Flo Balogun, who initially wasn't supposed to play, then was, did in fact start the match but failed to score. Afterwards, Belgium fans like Heinrich Vandeveld were happy.
6: Was the victory sweeter because of the controversy?
7: I really don't care. We won, fair and square.
1: Some American fans, though, like Ruben Arias, said they wished President Trump had not placed a phone call to the head of FIFA about the Balogun situation.
13: It was a stain. I think the fact that the politics got involved, you know, marred the situation.
1: While the U.S. is out, Belgium next plays Spain. For NPR News, I'm Steve Futterman at the World Cup in Seattle.
0: This is NPR.
2: 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Litigation is ongoing in the case of a drowning death of a Southern Indiana teen at a Lowhead Dam. LPM's April Rickard reports.
17: A civil trial involving multiple Southern Indiana municipalities after the drowning death of a teen is 8 months away. 14-year-old A.J. Edwards Jr. died on Memorial Day in 2024 while playing at the Providence Mill Dam. His mother filed a lawsuit against the City of New Albany, Clarksville Town Council, Clark and Floyd County Commissioners, Indiana Department of Natural Resources, and the State of Indiana. According to the lawsuit, her attorneys say their negligence led to Edwards' death. New Albany spent several years fighting removal of the dam before it was demolished as part of a court agreement earlier this year. I'm April Rickert in Jeffersonville.
2: Crypto mining company TerraWulf leased its data center that's in development in Hawesville to Anthropic. Capital reporter Sylvia Goodman says it's an artificial intelligence company known for its generative AI, Claude.
18: The data center will deliver around 400 megawatts by the beginning of 2028. TerraWulf is developing the massive data campus on the site of the former Century Aluminum Smelter, about an hour and a half west of Louisville. TerraWulf is a crypto mining company that has pivoted toward data center development. The same company announced an even bigger project in eastern Kentucky. It's been met with fierce backlash from the community and calls for more transparency. The company expects the new lease to generate $19 billion in revenue. It's the first major Kentucky data center to publicly announce a tenant. Proponents of data centers say they will contribute sales and local property taxes, but opponents fear the huge energy and water needs of the facilities will strain local resources and infrastructure. I'm Sylvia Goodman in Louisville.
2: Indiana child care providers are pushing back against new state changes that would lessen education requirements for child care workers. Caroline Beck has more.
22: Indiana wants to reduce certain education requirements for child care center directors and caregivers, all in an effort to boost affordability. But during a Monday morning public comment session on these rule changes, dozens of providers argued it risks only weakening an already struggling workforce. Felicia Marble owns her own child care business in Indianapolis and said the changes feel insulting.
23: Many of us have invested years into formal training, certificates, credentials, and degrees because this is a career that demands professionalism, expertise during most critical years of child development.
22: The Indiana Family and Social Services Administration could make changes to the proposal before final adoption. I'm Caroline Beck in Indianapolis.
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2: Partly sunny skies in store for us today and into the upper 80s for a high with a slight chance of afternoon showers. There's a better chance of rain for us on Wednesday with upper 80s once again as the high. It's 75 in Louisville at 8:07. It's morning edition on 89.3 WFPL News.
5: It's morning edition from NPR News. I'm Steve Inskeep in Washington, D.C.
19: And I'm A. Martinez in Culver City, California. NATO leaders are meeting in Ankara today. European allies are looking to show President Trump that they are making good on pledges from a year ago. They promise to shoulder more of the responsibility for their own defense. Terry Schultz explains it's a mission made more urgent by the fact that the United States is scaling back the military resources it is willing to commit to Europe's security.
0: As NATO leaders headed to their summit in Turkey, China test-fired a long-range ballistic missile and Russia intensified its constant pounding of Ukraine. But in Ankara, those issues will take a back seat to trying to prevent what many countries feel is a bigger threat to the alliance, the potential for abrupt U.S. disengagement. There's uncertainty about how things will play out with President Trump in Ankara, explains Armita Van Rai with the Center for European Reform think tank, which leaves less room to address more difficult issues that could prove divisive.
3: The ambition is to get through essentially 24 hours without any major public display of disagreement between the allies. And if that happens, then that will be considered a successful summit, which, given the external security environment and the threats that the Euro-Atlantic area faces, is an incredibly low bar.
0: To keep President Trump bullish on NATO for the short time he's on the ground, Secretary General Mark Rutte will attempt to counteract Trump's lingering anger at Europe's lack of enthusiasm for his war on Iran.
4: We are now creating an alliance which is sustainable, where the U.S. knows it is a fair deal.
0: Rutte's plan of action, continuing to praise Trump for getting NATO members to agree last year to spend 5% of their GDP on defense, and proving that they're spending this money now on making themselves more self-sufficient.
4: We are spending the same as they are, taking more responsibility for the conventional defense of Europe, stronger Europe, stronger NATO.
0: The process is referred to as burden shifting, and there's been less coordination of it than Europeans would like. The U.S. informed allies in May that it would sharply curtail the military resources NATO can rely on in its plans for responding to a potential attack. And U.S. Defense Secretary Pete Hegseth warned last month that the U.S. had begun a six-month review of where it should maintain its troops and equipment in Europe. He said decisions would be determined in part by how much allies spend on defense and how they responded to U.S. expectations for help on Iran. Armita Van Rai says Europe must move faster than it has been to avoid dangerous security gaps.
3: Europe needs to quite seriously think about their way of war, how they're going to bring mass to a conflict, how they're going to use technology, how they're going to learn lessons from Ukraine in terms of developing really quick innovation cycles.
0: Perhaps about communication, too, suggests the George W. Bush Institute's Elizabeth Kennedy Trudeau, a former U.S. diplomat who spent years working at NATO. She says the alliance should be open about its differences.
9: Constructive disagreement produces better policy. Allies bring different regional perspectives. They bring different military capabilities and domestic political constraints. You know, testing assumptions through debate leads to stronger and more durable decisions.
0: That process has already produced the draft of the summit's final declaration, which has received tentative approval from all 32 countries and just awaits a green light from leaders. As low a bar as it may be, given that NATO was founded on this principle, Europeans will nonetheless be relieved to see Donald Trump agree to, quote, an ironclad commitment to our collective defense. For NPR News, I'm Terry Schultz in Brussels.
5: Now, the host of this NATO meeting, Turkey's President Erdogan, is a big personality who is hosting a big American personality. David Satterfield knows them both. He served as U.S. ambassador to Turkey under President Trump and also under President Biden. Ambassador, welcome.
10: Delighted to be with you.
5: What does Erdogan want out of this meeting?
10: What Erdogan wants is what Erdogan always wants, which is authenticity, legitimization, and a spotlight. And this summit and its setup will give him all three.
5: Would you help explain for people who don't follow this every day what Turkey's historic role in NATO has been? They're a longtime member, right?
10: They are indeed. And they are the second largest ground force in NATO. They are extraordinarily competent and have taken on many NATO missions, which other NATO states either have been unable or unwilling to do. That's sort of point one. Point two is Turkey's geography. It is in a critical place on the map, and it provides critical access and presence for NATO vis-a-vis Russia and other threats.
5: Has Turkey become a less comfortable fit for NATO as it has become a less democratic state in recent years?
10: Well, here you have a dilemma. Turkey is very much a comfortable military, security, alliance contributor fit. But it is not a full-blown democracy as it once was. It's best described as perhaps a competitive authoritarian state where institutions of democracy still exist, But there has been critical weakening of political processes and above all the judicial process within Turkey. So that does make it uncomfortable.
8: When you say a weakening of the judicial process, you mean that Erdogan can have his opponents jailed, I think.
10: The judiciary in Turkey is a tool of the executive. It is not independent in any meaningful sense when it comes to political issues. And President Erdogan has shown greater confidence over the course of the past year in going beyond unleveling the playing field for democratic competition to actually shaping the character of the Turkish opposition in a way that makes it basically unable to compete with him.
8: What do you mean by that?
10: He has jailed the leading opposition candidate. He has jailed

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1: This is Morning Edition on 89.3 WFPL. Thank you so much for having us along with you this morning. I'm Bill Burton. It's 8:19. The U.S., you may have heard, is out of the World Cup after what was a ugly loss, really. There's no other way to say it. An ugly loss to Belgium in the round of 16. There was a series of uncharacteristic

0: 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We'll have more of the discussion coming up during 1A on 89.3 WFPL in just a minute.
1: 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That song, A World Without Love, went to number one. Peter Asher will talk about his music, discovering James Taylor, launching Carole King's performing career, producing Linda Ronstadt, and the new documentary about him. 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
0: 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Many sundials bear haunting, poetic inscriptions about the brevity of life. And you can learn about that during Away With Words. 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Chance of showers and thunderstorms for us today. Otherwise, we'll call it partly sunny with upper 80s as the high. 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
6: This is 1A. I'm Jen White. The Declaration of Independence marked the start of our American experiment just over 250 years ago. Does that document still hold central tenets of who we are as a nation? Deep political polarization has made that question murkier than perhaps ever before. Last month at the Aspen Ideas Festival, I sat down with three people to ask what a shared civic gospel for our country looks like today and what still stands in its way. Joining me on stage were Jane

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3: We're going to see them focus a lot more on their biggest franchises, taking big swings rather than doing the kind of mid-tier or low-budget games. So we're going to see a lot more focus on the biggest franchises, Halo and Fallout and The Elder Scrolls and Minecraft and Call of Duty and all the other kind of big bets that they have.
4: Okay, we'll keep an eye on it with Bloomberg's Jason Schreier. Thank you so much.
3: Thanks, Robin. Thanks for having me.
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0: In Maryland, the average age of a crabber has climbed into the late 50s while the population of crabs has fallen. But some young crabbers are trying to carve out careers on Chesapeake Bay.
1: Most people my age, they'd rather work in an office building than be out on the water.
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3: 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In Maryland, the average age of a crabber has climbed into the late 50s while the population of crabs has fallen. But some young crabbers are trying to carve out careers on Chesapeake Bay.
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1: On this Tuesday afternoon, it's All Things Considered from 89.3 WFPL. I'm Rip Reinhart. NATO leaders hope that President Trump's criticism of the alliance is aimed at getting Europe to spend more on defense. But some analysts fear that Trump may have an ulterior motive.
2: Using burden sharing as a camouflage to hide the real intent, which is to have an absolutely minimal posture in Europe.
1: More on what's at stake in the NATO summit, at the NATO summit in Turkey. That's coming up in 20 minutes. And the Indiana Supreme Court ruled unanimously that reports on individual abortions

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Presenting the Strokes with Thundercat and Hamilton Lighthouser at Riverbend Music Center in Cincinnati, July 14th. Ticket information for the Strokes with Thundercat and Hamilton Lighthouser in Cincinnati at riverbend.org.

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2: Pete Hegseth, as you may know, is in charge of the United States military. 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And there are many such cases of qualified women and black men losing out. And if you're wondering what year it is, we're going to ask on the next Today Explained.
3: 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It's 4:49. A recent LPM News investigation looked into whether the Jefferson County Clerk's Office was assigning voters to the correct precincts. Through a combination of data analysis and interviews with voters and local officials, reporters found errors potentially affecting 1,800 Louisville households. LPM News Managing Editor Amina Elahi spoke with reporters Justin Hicks and Roberta Roldan about how they got the story and why it matters.
4: Let's set the table with what we found. Justin, your and Roberta's reporting showed that some 1,800 Louisville households may have been assigned to the wrong voting precincts. What does this mean?
5: So precincts are the building blocks of elections. You can kind of think of them as the Legos that snap together to form political districts, and that's metro council districts, state house districts, any of your political districts. They're made up of precincts. And precincts tell you where to vote. They tell you what kind of ballot you can get. And so what we found was that some people were getting ballots for the wrong precinct. Even though they lived in one precinct, they would be getting a ballot for another. So that's what we would consider to be an incorrect ballot.
4: Roberto, how did you first learn this was a problem?
6: Yeah, it all sort of came to us from a resident in the Wilder Park neighborhood, Ann Gilley. She came to us around midday on primary day, and we went back and forth with the clerk's office. She said she was given a ballot that didn't include her metro council race. She was told by multiple people that she might have just been mistaken, that she was in the wrong race, but she felt really strongly that she was correct and that she was being wrongly prevented from voting for her metro council member in District 21. And eventually, after going back and forth, the clerk's office did acknowledge that there were issues with her address, that it was assigned to the wrong precinct, and that she was prevented from voting. We had another resident from Wilder Park reach out via Facebook the day after the primary. We did some additional digging and realized it was an issue with 44 addresses in that Wilder Park neighborhood in that area. But it sort of didn't make sense that this issue would just be limited to Wilder Park and nowhere else. So that's when we decided to do even more digging and see if this was a countywide issue.
4: Yeah, I remember speaking with both of you after election night, and we all had this sort of lingering question. What if more Louisville voters were being sent to the wrong precincts? And then our next question was, how can we figure this out? So Justin, as our data reporter, a lot of that fell to you. Can you walk us through how you untangled this mystery?
5: So we used a tool from the clerk's office called Where Do I Vote? It's the tool that the clerk's office has used for a while to tell you, you enter your address, and then it tells you where to go vote and a couple other things. We realized that you could see your precinct based upon that Where Do I Vote tool. And that would be the precinct that it matched up with the clerk's data, which was errant data. So we knew that we had this tool. The next thing we needed was a whole bunch of addresses to enter into this tool. So it turns out our emergency management agency and Logic, our mapping agency here in Louisville, they actually have a database already that was public of about 450,000 addresses in Louisville. So we took those addresses and wrote a program that one by one entered each address into that Where Do I Vote tool. And then it logged what precinct the clerk's office said it was supposed to be in. And then we compared those to other data that was a little bit more accurate about the location of those houses relative to precincts to see if there was any discrepancies. And that's how we got to the 1,800 number, because there was 1,800 households where these precincts just didn't match up. The clerk's data didn't match the address data.
4: Roberto, how did the Jefferson County Clerk's Office respond to your findings? First, when you brought them in to talk to them about it, and later when the story actually went public?
6: Yeah, we did an interview with Clerk Yates, and even before that, we brought in some folks from the Clerk's Office IT and media relations staff. They came into the newsroom, and we presented them with our findings and explained how we did our analysis. I think they did seem genuinely surprised by what we had found, and we provided them with a few examples to look into, including the big one, which was voters in a tight House district race in Shively who were prevented from voting in that election. We met with Clerk Yates the day that we published, and he confirmed that some of the examples, including that state House race in Shively and a handful of voters in Algonquin who were wrongly allowed to vote in a Metro Council race for a district that they weren't actually in. Clerk Yates went on to hold an emergency press conference the next day to explain that they were going to do an audit to alert not just us, but all the news stations that they were going to do this audit. And he thanked Justin and I and LPM for bringing this issue to him.
4: So it was both that people were prevented from voting in certain elections and also voting in elections that they shouldn't have been.
6: Yeah, correct.
4: What did you learn from the county clerk's office about how long this might have been a problem?
6: So according to Clerk Yates, this issue goes back to roughly like 2022, which is when the city every 10 years based on the U.S. Census redraws political boundaries and precinct boundaries in Louisville to sort of make them all roughly equal in population. And so what it sounds like happened is that someone was manually inputting these changes to addresses and the precincts that they were assigned to. And a lot of these errors were just sort of both human error and maybe some error in some of the mapping that they have.
4: There are a few months to go until the general election. So what's next here?
6: The clerk's office is promising a thorough audit. They say they're going to go house by house. Right now, they say they have 8 people working on that. But as we get closer to November, those people have to do their actual jobs, their other jobs. And so Yates says he plans to issue an RFP, a request for proposals, to try to get a third party company to come in and help them sort this out. The election is in November, but actually they really have to sort this issue out by October, because that's when the clerk's office generally sends out those postcards that tell you where to vote. And that's based on your precinct. Your precinct decides where you vote. So they obviously don't want to send out a postcard that tells you to vote in a location that's not the location you should be actually voting in.
4: All right. Thank you both.
6: Thank you.
5: Yeah, thanks.
3: You can read the full investigation about how voters across Louisville may have gotten the wrong ballots for years at lpm.org/ballots. 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Good afternoon. I'm Rip Reinhart. Maryland's crab population has fallen, while the average age of a crabber has climbed to nearly 60.
7: There is not many 18 to 30-year-olds left crabbing. They'd rather work in an office building than be out in the water.
3: But there are still some young crabbers trying to carve out a living on the Chesapeake Bay. We'll get crabby next hour. And Louisville officials touted progress on reducing violent crime at a press conference this morning. Mayor Craig Greenberg noted the data from last year that showed homicides fell by 22% and non-fatal shootings dropped by 28%. We'll have more details on that coming up in the 5 o'clock newscast. And you can always read more news at lpm.org.
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10: The answer includes disease, drought, war, corporate consolidation, making beef an important indicator of the pressures on American life as a whole. That's on the next On Point.
3: Tonight at 7 on WFPL. We have a 30% chance for some showers and thunderstorms in the area this evening, mainly before 7. Otherwise, mostly cloudy with a low of around 70 degrees. For tomorrow, 50% chance for showers and thunderstorms, mainly after 2 p.m. and a high near 88. Then a chance for rain again on Thursday and Friday. Right now, partly sunny skies in Louisville. It's 84 degrees at 4:58.
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18: Democrats across the country are demanding Maine Senate candidate Graham Plattner drop out of the race after new allegations of sexual assault.
19: But if he does so, it creates a complicated and risky process to find a new candidate just days ahead of Maine's deadline.
18: For Tuesday, July 7th, it's All Things Considered. I'm Scott Detrow.
19: And I'm Mary Louise Kelly. President Trump keeps criticizing and questioning the NATO alliance.
18: His skepticism is hanging over NATO's meetings in Turkey this week.
20: This is what I would call a high-stakes summit with low expectations. Very high stakes for where this alliance goes on delivering from the pledges of last year.
19: And after a presidential thumb on the scale and a lackluster performance on the pitch, what comes next for U.S. soccer?
21: We've seen this team soar, and last night we saw them exit this tournament without even cocking a fist.
18: First, this newscast.
22: Live from NPR News in Washington, I'm Ryland Barton. Democratic leaders in Maine and across the country are waiting to hear whether Graham Plattner will drop his Senate campaign after he was accused of sexual assault. As Maine Public's Kevin Miller reports, it's also unclear who would succeed him or how they would be selected.
23: It's been more than 24 hours since Plattner announced he was weighing his options, even as he denied accusations that he sexually assaulted a former romantic partner 5 years ago. But national and state party leaders have already called on him to step aside. And the political fallout seemed complete on Tuesday when his highest-profile backer, Vermont Senator Bernie Sanders, urged him to withdraw. Plattner has to do so by next Monday in order for the Maine Democratic Party to place another candidate's name on the fall ballot. But party leaders haven't said how they would choose the person to challenge Republican Senator Susan Collins in one of this year's highest-profile Senate races. For NPR News, I'm Kevin Miller.
22: NATO leaders are in Turkey's capital for the alliance's annual summit, with President Trump among those attending. The last time Turkey hosted a NATO summit was in 2004, and as NPR's Hadil Alshalchi reports, this year it could play a vital role for the alliance.
24: Turkey has NATO's second largest military, controls access to the Black Sea through the Turkish Straits, and has acted as a mediator in major conflicts across the Middle East. So this summit is President Erdogan's chance to present Turkey as an indispensable NATO ally, especially after years of being at odds with many European countries because of its human rights record. President Trump praised Erdogan many times. He's also been frustrated with NATO, arguing the alliance relies too heavily on the U.S. Now, NATO needs Turkey, not only to help with the wars in Ukraine and Iran, but also to help manage its relationship with Trump. Hadil Al-Shalchi, NPR News, Ankara.
22: The U.S. revoked a license that authorized the sale of Iranian oil today. It comes after three tankers were hit in the latest attacks in the Strait of Hormuz. In June, the U.S. Treasury issued a license that authorized the production, delivery, and sale of Iranian oil that would last through August 21st. Vice President J.D. Vance at the time said lengthy talks with senior Iranian officials in Switzerland created a foundation for a final deal to end the Iran war. Walmart is cutting the price of some summertime staples. NPR's Scott Horsley reports it's being cheered on by the White House.
0: Walmart says it's cutting prices on hamburger and soda pop this summer. The Trump administration touted the rollbacks in a social media post. Grocery prices in May were up 2.7% from a year ago. We'll get an update on June's grocery prices next week. Provincial leaders in Canada are proposing a pipeline to carry crude oil from Western Canada to the Atlantic coast. Canada is exploring new markets for its exports in response to stiff tariffs in the United States. Scott Horsley, NPR News, Washington.
22: AI stocks dragged Wall Street down today. 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
3: And live from 89.3 WFPL News in Louisville, I'm Rip Reinhart. Louisville officials touted progress on reducing violent crime at a press conference this morning. Mayor Craig Greenberg noted data from last year that showed homicides fell by 22% and non-fatal shootings dropped by 28%.
1: My top focus and our top focus at Metro Government is always making sure that everyone who lives in Louisville, who visits Louisville, who works in Louisville, is safe and feels safe.
3: Greenberg attributed the drop in violent crime to stepped up enforcement in what the city calls sustained focused improvement areas in the West End, South End, and Central Louisville. A recent LPM News analysis found that violent crime is dropping across the U.S., but Louisville's homicide rate is still higher than most large cities. A free market think tank found Kentucky awarded $1.3 billion of single-bid asphalt road contracts in the past 3 years. Kentucky Public Radio's Joe Sonka reports the group wants more oversight and competition in the state's bidding process.
2: A report by Kentucky Free found the state transportation cabinet awarded $1.3 billion of road paving contracts since 2023 that only had a single company submit a bid for them. Kentucky Free says single bid contracts have been a decades-long problem in the state that cost taxpayers, alleging tacit collusion between several large companies. Four companies with the same owner combined to win $531 million of single bid contracts, nearly 40% of the total in this period. The cabinet has responded to past criticisms by saying they keep bids and project estimates private until awarded and have increased rejections of single bid contracts in recent years. Kentucky Free supported a bill in the past legislative session requiring increased oversight of paving contracts, but it did not pass. I'm Joe Sonka in Louisville.
3: This is 89.3 WFPL News.
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3: We have a chance for some showers and thunderstorms this evening, maybe before 7 o'clock if they do happen. Otherwise, mostly cloudy with a low of around 70. For Wednesday, 50% chance of showers and thunderstorms in the afternoon and a high near 88. 84 now. 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
16: This is All Things Considered from NPR News. I'm Mary Louise Kelly.
18: And I'm Scott Detrow. Graham Plattner was once seen as the key to Democrats flipping enough seats to retake the U.S. Senate. Now, Democratic Party leaders are withdrawing their endorsements and calling for him to drop out of the Senate race in Maine. Yesterday, Politico reported that a woman he once dated accused him of sexual assault. Plattner denied the accusation and said, quote, any accusation of non-consensual behavior is categorically untrue. But this news came after other reports of unsettling behavior from women who previously dated Plattner and an extramarital sexting scandal. So where does the race go from here? For that, we called Adam Gentleson. He's a Democratic strategist and the founder and president of the Searchlight Institute, a liberal think tank. Thanks for coming by, Adam.
25: Thanks for having me.
18: Is this campaign viable anymore?
5: No, it's absolutely not. I'm surprised Plattner hasn't dropped out already. Maybe he drops out by the time this segment is over, but he's gone. And, you know, the sooner the better. So because Maine Democratic Party rules do allow the party to select a replacement as long as he drops out before Monday. So the clock is ticking. I think, you know, Democrats still have a great chance to win this seat if he drops out. So, you know, he should get out sooner rather than later.
6: Plattner had a lot of support from Democratic voters, even amid all those other scandals. What to you is the least terrible way to quickly choose a new nominee who the voters didn't get behind?
5: I think you have to figure out a claim to legitimacy for this new nominee. You know, we saw how, you know, not actually being elected by voters dogged Kamala Harris as the nominee when she was picked by, you know, essentially party insiders to be the nominee. You know, she was vice president, but she did not win the Democratic nomination in the traditional way. So I think you got to apply the same standard here. You know, there were seven Democratic candidates who ran for two statewide slots about a month ago in the primary, right? There was the race for senator and there's the race for governor.
6: Yeah.
5: In those seven candidates, there are a lot of credible nominees, all of whom I think would have a solid chance at beating Susan Collins. The only one who can't is Plattner himself. You know, and all of them would have some claim to legitimacy because a lot of people cast their votes for them. I think, you know, holding a convention that you have to plan in less than a month, and then, you know, crafting rules and bylaws that everybody agrees to, you could make it work, but it's, you know, if you use subjective standards to choose the nominee at that convention, I think you're going to run into a lot of trouble, and you run a real risk of leaving the party divided, which would be a real disaster as we head into the general election against Susan Collins.
6: Well, that's what I want to ask about, because a big part of Plattner's strength was that he was not an establishment figure. He did not come up in politics in any way at all, and that really appealed to voters in a way that we've seen in a bunch of states right now. I mean, how do you get those people who supported Plattner to be on board with a mainstream politician who is chosen one way or another through a very quick process that isn't as open as a regular primary?
5: Well, I think there's risk in overstating that case, to be honest with you. I think, you know, the primary that Maine had a month ago was sort of a split screen, right? Because, you know, on the Senate side, you had people casting their vote for Plattner, who, as you say, is an anti-establishment politician. But on the governor's side, on the same day, those voters went to the polls and elected Shelley Pingree, Hannah Pingree, the daughter of Shelley Pingree, who is, you know, an establishment politician. She's wonderful. I think she's going to be a great governor, and I think she's got a great chance to win, you know, but she wasn't an anti-establishment candidate, you know. And when you look at the votes, you know, about 156,000 Mainers cast their votes for Graham Plattner, you know, and the guy who is sort of positioned as the anti-establishment candidate, you know, who Graham is trying to, you know, railroad through as his replacement, Troy Jackson, only got about, you know, 45,000 votes. So 100,000 Mainers voted for Graham Plattner, but then supported either Hannah Pingree or Nirav Shah as well.
6: Adam,
5: a lot of those same people who voted for him also supported some of the more establishment politicians.
6: I want to make sure we have time for one more thorny question with all of this. I'm wondering if you think the Democratic Party, the party that embraced Me Too, that talked about believing women, do you think it lost credibility or moral authority by sticking with Plattner through all of the scandals leading up to this moment?
5: Not if they get rid of him. I think, you know, one of the things the Republicans did is when they were faced with these questions, they stuck with them. They stuck with Trump. They stuck with Matt Gaetz. They stuck with any number of nominees after knowing deeply immoral things about them. So as long as we take care of business here and replace him with somebody we can all get behind, I think we can hold our heads high.
6: And in 30 seconds or less, you still think Susan Collins is beatable?
5: I absolutely do. You know, this is a very favorable national environment for Democrats. Trump's numbers are terrible. Susan Collins has been a diehard supporter of Trump time and again. She's lost her independent streak. You know, we just have to get somebody in this race who can just, you know, be normal and, you know, make the case and prosecute the case against Susan Collins. In that case, I think this seat is still very winnable.
6: Put "be normal" on a bumper sticker. That is Adam Gentleson, Democratic strategist, founder of the Searchlight Institute think tank. Thanks so much.
5: Thank you.
7: Check.
19: Chesapeake Bay blue crabs. They are to Maryland what lobsters are to Maine, a signature seafood, part of the identity. But these are not easy times on the bay. The crab population has been falling, while the average age of a crabber has been climbing into the late 50s. So who are the next generation of crabbers? NPR's Frank Langfitt hit the water to find out.
7: So we're just on a little cove. It's early morning. There's some seagulls. The sun is still not up.
9: My name is Jack Torney, born and raised in Annapolis, Maryland, and I'm a full-time commercial crabber.
7: Jack is laying out 2,400 feet of line, and every 16 feet, he's got little pouches of razor clams to catch the crabs. Torney is 23 with a blonde goatee. He's equipped his boat with a roller that lifts the line from the muddy bottom to the surface. It's kind of like a crab conveyor belt.
10: There's the first one in the morning.
7: He scoops them up with a metal mesh net and tosses them in a bin. But they scurry about, looking to escape. Crabs have excellent vision and are feisty. One faces off against me, bares his blue claws, ready for battle. And they're not happy.
9: They would definitely not be happy because they'll be going to the steamer later tonight.
7: Crabbing can be thrilling, and Torney loves the work.
9: I enjoy being out on the water. Growing up, I didn't like going to school just because I didn't like being in a building all day. I'd rather be in nature.
7: But becoming a commercial crabber isn't easy. Maryland has capped licenses for the past decade at around 5,400 annually to protect the fishery. Licenses are often passed down through families. Turnover is extremely low. Torney says he's part of a dying breed.
9: There is not many, say, 18 to 30-year-olds left crabbing.
7: Why is that?
9: Because most people my age, they don't see it as a full-time job. They'd rather work in an office building than be out on the water.
7: Torney is a first-generation crabber, but in his time on the water, he's seen worrying signs.
9: There's definitely less crabs from when I first started, when I was 14.
7: A recent University of Maryland survey found the crab population fell by half between 2011 and 2023, though a survey this year showed an encouraging rebound. Scientists blame the drop in the crab population on the loss of marsh habitat to waterfront development and the invasive blue catfish, which eat juvenile crabs. Torney works alone to keep costs down, but rising prices, including fuel, cut into his profits.
9: Cost around $100 to $150 to leave dock a day. But also you got to put in licensing fee, marina slip, any wear and tear on motor, oil changes.
7: Torney says a solo crabber can earn about $95,000 a year, but overhead consumes a third of that. To earn more for what he catches, Torney uses Facebook to sell directly to consumers.
9: I will put a post out around 10 a.m. this morning, let everybody know I'll have him fresh off the boat.
7: One of Torney's contemporaries is Luke McFadden. McFadden's 30. To sell his crabs and promote the industry, he's become a social media star. McFadden posts videos on how to catch crabs and pick them.
11: You got the claws. Grab them like this. We're going to break them against the knuckle and pull. Sometimes you'll get the whole thing. Like, that's the entire arm meat right there.
7: McFadden is a handsome, freckle-faced Korean-American. He's built a social media following of more than 3 million. I recently visited his crab stand, which is about a mile from the water.
12: Thank you, man. Appreciate you guys so much. It was really nice to meet you guys.
7: The stand is a converted 41-foot fishing boat McFadden placed in a gravel parking lot. Among his customers today, Cody Holbrook and Jenny Sariski. Sariski works retail. Holbrook's an electrician. They're in their 20s.
25: We saw him on YouTube, so we decided to come down and take a look.
7: And where do you live?
25: New York, Long Island, New York. So, yeah, we drove down this morning, about 4.5 hours.
7: Just to meet Luke?
25: Yeah, pretty much.
7: What do you like about the social media presence?
25: The aspect of the water and seeing people actually catch the seafood and just see where the food comes from that we've been eating all our lives.
7: McFadden sells all kinds of branded merchandise from the boat.
26: We have two different kinds of seasoning, have a Korean barbecue style. We also have it on potato chips. We got t-shirts from my merchandise brand.
7: Not everyone here on the bay is a Luke McFadden fan. Last year, one of his boats was vandalized. McFadden says his style rubbed some old-school crabbers the wrong way. But while out crabbing one morning, he also told me the to make it in this business these days, people have to adapt.
26: You're going to have to get creative in a lot of ways. You're going to have to make the most out of everything that comes over your rail. For me, it's the crabs and it's the story.
7: The story young crabbers are telling about fighting the odds to keep this Chesapeake Bay tradition alive. Frank Langford, NPR News, on the Chesapeake Bay.

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1: And you're listening on 89.3 WFPL. Good afternoon. I'm Rick Reinhart. President Trump's gutting of foreign aid halted food shipments for hungry people around the globe, but it also hurt U.S. farmers.
2: It was a blow to us. These crops were going to be stored somewhere and be hanging over the market, which lowered the price of our crop that we could sell.
1: Now, however, farm state lawmakers have revived the Food for Peace program. More on that story coming up in 20 minutes on All Things Considered. And a statement from U.S. Senator Mitch McConnell's office says that he has been communicating by phone with friends and colleagues as he recovers in the hospital from an undisclosed medical issue. More details coming up in the 5:30 newscast, and you can always read more news at lpm.org.
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1: 544 from 89.3 WFPL. In the age of social media, that can often feel isolating. An unlikely hero is creating spaces for people to find a sense of belonging. Independent bookstores. For the Appalachia Mid-South Newsroom, Regan Jones says that's especially true in cities like Knoxville, Tennessee, where indie bookstores are at the forefront of building community.
2: The Hive Bookshop opened its doors on Kingston Pike in Knoxville just over 2 months ago and held its very first book club in June. The club discussed Christina Baker Klein's newest novel, The Foursome. This gathering represents a larger cultural shift happening in Knoxville and the surrounding region. The Hive is just one of many independent bookstores in the city whose relationships with customers are far more than transactional. Sarah Holliday says she founded The Hive on the idea that books connect people.
3: Being able to find people who enjoy the same books as you is a really bonding experience in a different way than, hey, you really liked that same shirt I did.
2: Jill Van Beek is Holliday's longtime friend and business partner. She says bookstores provide a forum for discussions that people often can't find elsewhere.
4: It's a great space to form opinions and express them, because it is sort of a safer space to have a discussion than, say, something in real life.
2: Many independent businesses have struggled with the advent of online retail giants like Amazon and other large corporations. But that's surprisingly not been the case for independent bookstores. According to a report from the American Booksellers Association, the group's membership grew by 19% in 2025, amounting to 605 new shops.
5: I mean, our focus is never on what the large retailers are. They aren't our competition. We do something very, very different.
2: That's Rayanne Streeter. While stores like The Hive stock their shelves with nearly every genre, others offer a more targeted selection, like Streeter's Good Girl Books, Tennessee's first romance-only brick-and-mortar bookstore. The romance genre is sometimes written off by critics as fluff, not given the same level of respect as its literary peers. Fed up with that stigma, Streeter teamed up with her friend Lauren Morrill to transform what started as a mobile book truck into Good Girl Books. Through events like book bedazzling and rom commentaries, Streeter says she's witnessed what can happen when smutty books are celebrated rather than shamed.
5: If we get enough people who are like, oh my God, I love romance, I'm not ashamed of it, then all of those other noises go away.
2: Despite the name, Good Girl Books is open to everyone. Morrill says the Good Boy Book Club gives men an opportunity to engage with the genre.
6: That first meeting, they were here for 2 hours. They talked about the book. They talked about how hard it is to make friends as an adult. And they went from that first meeting to now they have a Discord and now they're getting matching tattoos.
2: Unlike big retailers, employees at indie bookstores can focus on curating suggestions their customers will love, not just making sales. Rhiannon McDaniel, assistant manager at Fable Hollow Coffee and Bookshop, says that's what makes the job fun.
7: I have had customers, and they didn't even ask for a recommendation, but I'm just like, you remind me of this book. I'm not even trying to make you buy this book, but you need to read the back.
2: Since it opened in 2023, the fantasy-themed bookstore and coffee shop has helped patrons escape from the constant stress of modern life. With events like live Dungeons & Dragons campaigns, the small store can get pretty packed. But assistant manager Kay Childress says the people will make even the most overwhelming moments worthwhile.
7: I hear laughter the entire time that I'm making these drinks, and people just sounding and looking so happy to be there and be making connections with people and sharing their interests about the same thing. And it's just really beautiful.
2: So, whether you're looking to find your next favorite book, embark on an epic quest, or just meet some new friends, indie bookstores could be the perfect place to start. For the Appalachia Mid-South Newsroom, I'm Regan Jones.
1: 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Still to come, NATO arrived in Ankara with a message of unity, but President Trump's renewed attacks on European allies have once again laid bare the tensions challenging the alliance's future. We'll have more on that next.
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10: By 2035, something like 6 million businesses in this economy are expected to change hands, provided there's somebody on the other end of that transaction.
11: If they can't find folks that are willing to buy, those businesses that are otherwise viable will have to shut down.
10: I'm Kai Rizdahl, the great baby boomer business transfer, next time on Marketplace.
1: Marketplace coming up just 10 minutes from now at 6 o'clock, following All Things Considered here on WFPL. We still have a 30% chance for some showers and thunderstorms this evening. They will happen before 7 if they happen at all, probably. Otherwise, mostly cloudy with a low of around 70. And then for Wednesday, 50% chance for showers and thunderstorms, mainly in the afternoon. 20% chance for rain on Thursday, then an 80% chance for rain on Friday. Right now, 84 degrees in Louisville. It's 550.
0: This is All Things Considered from NPR News. I'm Mary Louise Kelly.
12: And I'm Scott Detrow. NATO leaders, including President Trump, arrived in Turkey's capital, Ankara, today. Most European and other allies are spending more on defense and expanding their military capabilities. But President Trump's increasingly confrontational approach toward many NATO countries has forced a debate into the open. How NATO projects unity despite uncertainty about the U.S.'s commitment to the alliance. NPR's Hadil Alshalchi reports from Ankara.
13: At this year's summit in Ankara, there was one arrival everyone was bracing for.
14: Merhaba, Ashgar.
13: President Trump opened his visit with a few words of Turkish. He's the only leader who got the full ceremonial welcome, a flyover, a military band, and a personal greeting from host President Erdogan. And as anticipated, it didn't take long before he showed his disquiet to his NATO alliance partners.
14: I was very disappointed with NATO. And frankly, if it weren't held in Turkey, where my friend happens to be a very strong leader, a very strong person, it's possible that I wouldn't have attended.
13: Trump has long argued that NATO allies rely too heavily on the U.S. He says Europe isn't doing enough to help in his war in Iran. Allies have been reluctant to take part in efforts to secure shipping through the Strait of Hormuz or provide military support to the U.S.
14: Italy turned us down, and Germany turned us down, and France turned us down. And it's okay. But, you know, why are we spending hundreds of billions of dollars and they're not there for us? We've always been there for them.
13: So this week, allies are hoping to convey a message of unity and credibility. NATO Secretary General Mark Rutte tried to set the tone of this year's summit with a soccer analogy.
15: No team wins because of one brilliant player. Everyone matters. No one wins alone.
13: With a glitzy video, Rutte announced billions in arms deals to prove to Trump NATO is serious.
16: Financially, European allies are stepping up.
13: Tori Tausig is the director of the Atlantic Council's Transatlantic Security Initiative. She says while the spending increases are significant, allies are also grappling with questions over the future of the alliance.
16: My biggest concern is that it is the political confusion about how committed the United States is to this alliance that weakens fundamentally deterrence in the eyes of Moscow.
13: Tausig says that even though NATO is trying to prove its relevance to Trump, many allies are still wary.
16: It is unavoidable when you speak with allied officials, European officials, that there is a crisis in confidence about whether the United States would be there in an Article 5 type contingent.
13: Tausig is referring to the NATO article that says that an armed attack against one or more of the allies is considered an attack against all. She says for this year's summit, allies are focused on one main goal.
16: This is what I would call a high-stakes summit with low expectations. Very high stakes for where this alliance goes on delivering from the pledges of last year and also keeping the United States engaged and committed to the alliance. That means for the purposes of this summit, keeping the president happy.
13: And that will be on leaders' minds as they gather for dinner tonight to the strains of a military band. The optics are of pageantry, alliance, and solidarity. But the real test is whether President Trump shares that vision. Hadil Alshalchi, NPR News, Ankara.
0: call it the heart attack special. It was a remarkable World Cup game today, Argentina versus Egypt in the knockout round. It looked like Argentina, who, by the way, are the defending World Cup champions, looked like they were about to get a smackdown for the ages and get sent home. And then, at the end of the match, Argentina turned the score around, found a way to win 3-2. NPR's Jasmine Garst was watching the whole thing. Jasmine, have you resumed breathing yet?
17: Barely. I'm barely breathing. What a game. Oh, my God. Arguably one of the best I've seen in the history of the World Cup.
0: One of the best you've seen in the history of the World Cup? Why? For those of us who have been stuck at work, give me a little more detail on what exactly happened.
17: Okay, Egypt was looking amazing out there. Like 15 minutes in, they made a header goal, and then they closed their ranks defensively. Argentina couldn't get through. I mean, frankly, Argentina wasn't playing well. They were uncharacteristically bad for a team that's the defending champion. Egypt scored again, making it 2-0. It looked like it was over. Argentina was going home.
0: And then what changed?
17: It was a comeback for the ages. In the 79th minute, Argentina just woke up and decided to start playing soccer. Argentina scored 3 goals in 13 minutes. It started with Argentine star Lionel Messi. He fired across near the Egyptian goal. Cristian Romero headed it in. Then 4 minutes later, Messi powered his own shot into the goal. His 8th of this tournament, the most of anyone. In stoppage time, there was yet another Argentina header and another goal, this time from Enzo Fernandez. And the Argentina players and coaches definitely seemed to feel the relief. A lot of them were crying at the end of the game.
0: Meanwhile, Egypt, I gather, has already been making very clear they're not happy with how this went.
17: No, Egypt expressed a lot of anger during and after the game, in part because Egypt scored a goal that was disallowed after a video review. And the Egyptians said there was a foul that one of their players got that wasn't reviewed. And towards the end, there was a verbal confrontation between the Egyptian coach and the referee, the coach accusing the French ref of protecting Messi. Here is Coach Hossam Hassan speaking after the game, heard through a translator.
18: We looked better compared to the reigning champions. We were better in everything, but the result, the outcome, was influenced by internal factors on the pitch, inside the game, and external factors ahead of the game.
17: And listen to this. One of Egypt's coaches got a red card for arguing with the ref. That is not something you see often at this level.
0: Okay, so video review strikes again. What's next for Argentina? A little preview. And just what are you, rating as the chances that we're looking at a back-to-back World Cup champion?
17: So with this win, Argentina moves to the quarterfinals. It's going to play in Kansas City on Saturday, and it'll play whoever wins this game happening right now between Colombia and Switzerland. Now, as for going back-to-back as world champions, listen, it's only been done twice before, by Italy in the 1930s and Brazil in the 1960s. It was a very different, smaller championship back then. There are still some great teams left in this tournament, so it's not going to be easy for Argentina.
0: And NPR's Jasmine Garst, keeping up with all the World Cup developments, getting back to breathing. Thank you, Jasmine.
17: Thanks.
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28: In Los Angeles, I'm Kai Rizdahl. It is Tuesday, today, 7 July. Good as always to have you along, everybody. Fair is fair. One likes it to be in business and economic coverage. So just as we started yesterday with a decidedly consumer-oriented couple of minutes, so today we go corporate, because later this week, second quarter earnings season is going to be upon us, starting with PepsiCo on Thursday. Best guesses are they'll be okay, not spectacular. Then Delta Airlines on Friday, which is expected to have beaten estimates in spite of the spike in jet fuel costs since President Trump started bombing Iran. Expensive seats being bought by premium travelers, if you're looking for a how'd they do that right there. The real rush then comes next week with a slew of big Wall Street banks. January through March, that is Q1, companies in the S&P 500 reported earnings up more than 28% year over year. That's according to FactSet. So with firm reliance on the fact that while the stock market is not the economy, it is related. So what do you suppose is in store this time around? Marketplace's Mitchell Hartman gets us going.
29: It's not like the second quarter has been all smooth sailing for the U.S. economy or corporate America.
30: Well, there's that old saying that the market likes to climb a wall of worry.
29: Sam Stovall is chief investment strategist at CFRA Research.
30: Despite trade issues, despite higher oil prices, and now the prospect that the Fed could be raising interest rates, earnings continue to surprise investors.
31: We're going to get another 20% plus earnings growth quarter. It's almost a certainty.
29: Jeff Bookbinder tracks the markets at LPL Financial.
31: It will be driven primarily by tech, particularly the semiconductors and memory names that have been such strong performers.
29: That's the Magnificent Seven: Alphabet, Amazon, Apple, Meta, Microsoft, Nvidia, and Tesla, which Bookbinder predicts will be up 50% this year.
31: But we also don't want to lose sight of the fact that the earnings environment is improving for the rest of the market. Non-tech earnings growth could be in the high teens this quarter.
29: Let's drill down on a few of those sectors. The big banks start reporting next week, and Sam Stovall says,
30: banks are doing well with the prospect that maybe the Fed could be raising interest rates. The financials are actually picking up.
29: Because they can earn more on money they lend out to consumers and businesses. Energy companies had a boon with higher oil prices, and some consumer-facing brands also likely did well, says Boston College economist Brian Bethune.
32: Retail, leisure, and hospitality in terms of the spending on the World Cup.
2: beverage companies like Coca-Cola, Pepsi.
29: This is first and foremost a big company rally, but it's not only them, says Bill Merz at U.S. Bank.
3: Growth expectations for the S&P are 24.5% or so percent, but we're seeing mid-cap earnings growth expectations for the full year up 19%, small cap up 22%.
29: Merz says all the basics are in the mix now. Strong consumer spending, strong business spending, and companies investing heavily in automation and AI to drive higher productivity and more profits to the bottom line. I'm Mitchell Hartman for Marketplace.
28: Two more market-related tidbits before we move on. That last line Mitchell had there about companies investing heavily in AI. Amazon, one of said companies investing heavily in AI, has apparently decided it needs even more capital to invest even more heavily. The company announced a new bond offering today, $25 billion worth. Also, oil, both crude benchmarks up more than 5% today after the Trump administration revoked the authorizations it had given Iran to sell its oil. Ceasefires, remember, aren't just about bombs and bullets, right? Wall Street on this Tuesday, remember how yesterday AI was good? Yeah, well, that was yesterday. Details, numbers, you know the drill.

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5: What can we say about President Trump's efforts to commemorate our country's 250th birthday? The reflecting pool grew algae, the ice cream melted, the speakers fell from the stage, but it wasn't all bad. The fireworks slapped, and Trump repaired the glorious fountain at Malcolm X Park in D.C. Pete Hegseth showed up to speak at the park last week and was met by protesters.
6: It's the sound of ingrace, of ingratitude, of people who are so blinded by ideology.
5: Locals showed up to demand the National Guard get out of D.C.
6: Law and order is something all Americans deserve. Black, white, rich, poor, man or woman from D.C. or far-flung places in this country.
5: Kind of curious Pete decided to go Rainbow Coalition on him because over at the Pentagon, he's been firing generals and blocking promotions, and a lot of the people losing out are women and or black. What year is it coming up on Today Explained from Vox?
7: Live from NPR News in Culver City, California, I'm Dwayne Brown. Ukraine launched another round of drone strikes on targets across Russia that included attacks on the Russian capital. From Moscow, NPR's Charles Maines reports.
8: Moscow Mayor Sergei Sobyanin said more than 400 drones were tracked en route to the capital, with air defenses destroying most before they reached the city. While Sobyanin reported no injuries or damage in Moscow, Ukraine successfully targeted an oil facility in the Kaluzhskaya region to the south, as well as gas and electrical terminals in Belgorod, closer to the Ukrainian border. Those attacks came just a day after Ukraine struck Russia's largest oil refinery in Omsk, Siberia, some 1,700 miles from the front line. Ukrainian President Volodymyr Zelensky has vowed to continue attacks on the Russian interior and occupied territories in an effort to bring the war home to Russians and, he says, force the Kremlin into ending the war. Charles Maines, NPR News, Moscow.
7: In New York City, a few blocks on the east side of Manhattan have been completely evacuated today after workers discovered bricks falling from a high-rise building that's been under renovation. The former headquarters of Pfizer was being retrofitted into what the developer called the largest office-to-residential conversion in New York City history, but Mayor Zoran Mamdani says the building is not safe for engineers to go in and fully assess the situation.
9: Two structural columns have buckled, in addition to multiple cracks and sagging floors. The building remains unstable. Since arriving on scene, we have witnessed additional movement in one of the compromised columns.
7: The mayor says NYPD have instituted a frozen zone in Midtown from 40th to 45th Street between 1st and 3rd, temporarily closing access to pedestrians as well as traffic in the area. You are listening to NPR News. Prince Harry has lost his final privacy lawsuit against a British tabloid. Harry sued the publisher of the Daily Mail over claims of unlawful information gathering. NPR's Fatima Al-Kassab has the story.
10: The verdict came as Prince Harry, who is King Charles's younger son, began a week-long visit to his home country. Harry, along with other high-profile claimants, including Elton John, had accused the publisher of the Daily Mail newspaper of privacy invasions, including bugging phone lines and obtaining personal health records. Earlier this year, he gave emotional testimony in the trial, saying the press intrusion had made his wife Meghan's life an absolute misery. Today, a judge in London ruled against the prince, saying the allegations required more evidence to be proven. The publishers of the Daily Mail called the ruling a magnificent vindication of their journalism. Fatima Al-Kassab, NPR News.
7: Attempted murder charges have been dropped against a California radiologist accused of trying to kill his family by driving his Tesla off a cliff. All four family members survived the crash along Pacific Coast Highway in San Mateo County back in 2023. A judge dismissed the criminal charges after Dharmesh Patel completed a 2-year mental health diversion program this week. His defense team argued Patel was experiencing hallucinations and major depression at the time. His wife also testified she did not want him to be prosecuted. This is NPR.
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4: I have a question since I was in like fourth grade. Why is it island always spelled like island, and why do we always pronounce it like island?
5: So my grandmother, she used to say a phrase that, you know, a lot of my peers have never heard of before.
6: I wish I was more rich instead of good looking, or mother didn't have all dumb kids.
5: But I've never heard that anywhere else except for Norfolk, and at first I thought it was just Dumars, and then slowly I realized, oh, if I say this in Norfolk at different eateries, it seems like people know what I want.
7: Grant, you remember our conversation about gossip and people who spread gossip and terms for them?
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7: Coming up next on Away With Words.
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